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2: 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This is Jimmy Barkley on the Jimmy Barkley Show on KYDS Kids Radio. You're at wit's end asking the question, if a duck flies, why is a chicken?
3: Hello, Jimmy?
2: Yes, you're on the air.
3: I just wanted to say that I think your show is great.
2: Is that G-R-A-T-E great or G-R-E-A-T great?
3: Well, huh?
2: Let me guess. You're an English teacher, right? I know what kind of people listen to this show. The kind who are a couple of tacos short of a fiesta platter. What does your father do?
4: He's a door-to-door salesman.
2: Really? Does he sell, like, doors?
4: No.
2: Because that would make him a door-to-door door salesman. And getting customers would be real easy. Because all he has to do is walk up to a house, knock, and if he doesn't hear anything, then he knows he's made a sale. You all have a couple of hens left out in the yard.
4: We went to Washington.
2: Really? Why?
4: For a vacation. We were tourists.
2: Tourists? Ha! You mean people who travel thousands of miles to take pictures of themselves standing beside their cars? You're the kind of people who take an IQ test and forget to write your names! And you're my type of people. Join the ranks of Jimmyites. 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
5: Well, that's my demonstration tape. What'd you think, guys?
6: I feel the technical quality is superb.
5: You ought to, Eugene. You produced it.
7: Really? Well, that was a very nice job, Eugene.
6: Thank you, Mr. Whitaker. But as I've mentioned before, there is an aspect that still mystifies me.
7: And what's that, Eugene?
6: Why do people want to call in just to be teased?
5: Because it's entertaining. They're being noticed. All those callers can now say they were teased on my show. It's a sign of popularity. A status symbol.
6: Ah.
7: You understand now, Eugene?
6: Not at all.
5: What do you think, Mr. Whitaker?
7: Well, I thought the tape was very amusing, Jimmy.
5: Amusing?
7: Well, pretty funny.
5: That's better.
7: I do have a bit of concern, though.
5: What do you mean, concern?
7: Well, I think sometimes you get a little close to the edge. Your banter comes awfully close to being insults. You gotta be careful what you say, Jimmy. You could hurt somebody's feelings. You understand?
5: Sure, Mr. Whitaker. I understand. Well, I better go.
7: Well, where are you going?
5: Oh, didn't I tell you? The reason I had the tape made is because I've got an appointment with Crying Brian Dern.
7: Who?
5: The most popular talk jock at Odyssey 105 Radio. He's going to give me an evaluation of my program.
7: Oh, well, that sounds exciting. Let us know how it turns out.
5: I will. See you later.
7: Bye, Jimmy.
6: Goodbye. Very enterprising young man.
7: He certainly is. Oh, speaking of enterprising, Eugene, I have an errand I need you to run for me.
6: My bicycle and myself are at your disposal.
7: Well, you won't be able to use your bike for this one. I need you to go to the Riley Farm.
6: Oh, the Riley Farm?
7: Yep. Tom has some watermelons for us. You can't carry them on your bike. You'll have to drive.
6: Drive?
7: Uh-huh. You know how to get out there, don't you?
6: Oh, yes, sir.
7: Good. Well, here are the keys to the truck. Tom's expecting you. Well, what's the matter?
6: Mr. Whitaker, I'm afraid I cannot comply with your request.
7: You mean you won't do it?
6: No, sir. I mean, I can't do it. At least not legally.
7: Legal? Eugene, what are you talking about?
6: Well, this is rather embarrassing to admit, Mr. Whitaker, but I don't have a driver's license.
7: You don't have a driver's license?
6: Please, Mr. Whitaker, lower your vocal amplification. This is not information I wish to share with the world at large.
7: Oh, well, I'm sorry, Eugene, but you know, this is quite a surprise. I mean, you are in college, after all.
6: Which is one of the reasons why I lack a license. My studies have always been so demanding, I simply haven't had the time to pursue many of the areas of daily convenience. Bicycling is also far more environmentally and physically advantageous, you know.
7: Cars may cause a lot of pollution, but they're also something of a necessity these days.
6: Evidently.
7: Well, you should consider getting your license. Doesn't take long, and you'd be helping me out.
6: Well, what's involved?
7: There's a brief written exam and a road test. There's really nothing to it. Should be a breeze for you.
6: Very well, then. I shall pursue it. May I take the rest of the afternoon to do so?
7: Oh, well, I guess I can send Connie out to Tom's when she comes in. Sure, Eugene. Go get him.
6: Thank you, Mr. Whitaker.

0: to write your names. And you're my type of people. Join the ranks of Jimmyites. 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
1: That's it, Mr. Dern. What do you think?
2: Well...
1: It's all right. You can be brutal with me. Don't spare me because I'm young. I can take it.
2: I don't think you're going to have to take anything. I liked it.
1: You did?
2: Yeah. On the whole, I thought it was pretty good, but...
1: But what?
2: Well, there are a few technical problems. You know the mic placement? You should try to put it so you're sort of talking past it instead of right into it.
1: Past it. Okay, what else?
2: Well, you might also want to take it easy on the effects. People want to hear you, not a bunch of crazy sounds.
1: Take it easy on crazy sounds.
2: Yeah. And...
1: And what?
2: Well, in my opinion, your main problem is you're a little too conservative in places, you know?
1: Conservative?
2: Yeah. I mean, you're funny, but, well, you don't move in for the kill often enough.
1: Move in for the kill. What do you mean?
2: Well, for instance, that spelling thing you did with great and great. Did you do anything more after that?
1: Well, no, that was pretty much the end.
2: Well, see, you should have kept going. Start ranting and raving about the lack of quality education and teachers in the public schools. And that thing about Washington, a perfect opportunity to rip those bozos apart. People love it when you go crazy. What you got here are great beginnings, but you gotta follow through.
1: Oh, what else?
2: I can't give away all my secrets.
1: Oh, please. I want to learn. Just one more. Please.
2: Well, all right. I'll give you a surefire laugh-getter. Whenever you can, record people without them knowing it.
1: I tried that, but I really didn't get anything all that good.
2: No. You don't stop there. After you record them, you cut the tape into clips, like you did on your demo. Now, that way, by asking the right questions, you can make them say whatever you want them to say.
1: Oh.
2: What's the matter?
1: Well, I was just thinking that when you do that, won't people be insulted?
2: Insulted? You see those bags over in the corner?
1: Yeah.
2: That's mail from listeners I've insulted. They love it. That's why we're on the air.
1: Wow, but don't you get any bad mail?
2: Yeah, for one or two people who are really uptight or who have no sense of humor, but I never worry about them. For one thing, there aren't many of them, thank goodness. And for another thing, well, we're only kidding around, right?
1: Yeah. Yeah, right.
2: Sure we are. This is all in fun, you know? I mean, if they can't take a joke, forget them.
1: Yeah, forget them. That's great, Mr. Dern. Thanks.
2: Glad to be of service, Jimmy. I think you've got the makings of a first-rate broadcaster. If you keep practicing.
1: Really? Wow! Would it be okay if I played you my new and improved demo? Once I make it, that is.
2: Absolutely. You come in anytime.
1: Great. Well, I guess I better go. Thanks again.
2: You're welcome. And hey, keep those ears tuned.
1: Right. Bye.
2: Bye. So much for public relations.

0: Well, hi there, Jimmy.
1: Hi, Mr. Whitaker.
0: See, you got your tape deck with you again.
1: Yep.
0: You do realize it's running, don't you?
1: Oh, yeah. You never can tell when a good soundbite will come up.
0: Well, that's true, but you may spend a fortune in batteries waiting for one.
1: I never thought of that. Maybe I better turn it off.
0: Good idea. So, how'd your meeting go yesterday?
1: Fantastic. Mr. Dern liked my tape. He said I have the makings of a first-rate broadcaster. I've just got to keep on practicing.
0: Well, that's wonderful, Jimmy. Congratulations.
1: He even gave me some ideas on how to make my show better and funnier.
0: Well, did one of them include running your tape player all the time?
1: No, that was my own innovation. I'm going to use his ideas, though.
0: Well, I can't wait to hear them.
1: You will. He also gave me some suggestions on how to improve the technical quality of the recording.
0: Well, that was nice of him.
1: Yeah. So, I need to talk to Eugene. Do you know where he is?
0: Well...
2: Mr. Whitaker!
0: I think that's him now.
2: Mr. Whitaker? Mr. Whitaker.
1: Hi, Eugene.
2: Oh, hello.
1: I needed to talk to you about...
2: Would you pardon me for just one moment, please? Mr. Whitaker, might I have a moment or two of your time?
0: Eugene, I think Jimmy has something he wants to talk to you about.
2: Huh? Oh, I'm sorry, young Barkley. Could it wait until I've talked with Mr. Whitaker?

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0: I don't understand. Why do we drive on a parkway and park on a driveway, huh? And another thing, why do they call it a boxing ring when it's square, huh? Questions for you to ponder while we take a break. 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
1: Well, Jimmy certainly sounds like he's in top form today.
2: Indeed, Mr. Whitaker. Everyone appears to be enjoying him greatly.
1: Yes, I have to admit I was kind of concerned when he went to see that Dern fellow.
2: I beg your pardon?
1: You know, crying Brian Dern, remember?
2: Oh, yes. Well, understandable. From what I gather, he doesn't exactly have a pristine reputation.
1: No, but it seems he's helped Jimmy. Just goes to show you that you shouldn't judge people, huh?
2: No, sir. Speaking of rendering assistance to those in need, I'd like to thank you for supporting me yesterday during my crisis.
1: Well, you're welcome, Eugene. Like I said, I really don't think it's anything to get upset about. It's happened to a lot of people.
2: But not to me. Not ever. That's why it was such a shock. Anyway, I want you to know...

0: that I appreciate your confidentiality.
1: Think nothing of it.
0: Well, it seems we are in need of some fresh glasses. I shall retrieve them post-haste.
1: Thank you, Eugene. Oh, and you better bring some spoons out while you're at it.
0: As you wish.
2: We're back. This is Jimmy Barkley and the Jimmy Barkley Show here on KYDS Kids Radio. And today, I'm starting a brand new feature. It's called... Secret, Secret, I've Got a Secret.
1: I wonder what this is all about.
2: And to kick off our first edition, our microphones caught up with one of the most popular persons here at Wits End, that main tower of brain power, Eugene Meltzner.
1: Eugene?
2: So tell us, Eugene, what is your secret?
3: I have no driver's license.
4: What?
2: Oh, Eugene,
1: no.
2: You have no license, and you're in college. I'm sure we're all wondering the same thing as Mr. Whitaker.
4: Didn't you take the test?
2: Well, Eugene, how about it?
3: Of course I took the test.
4: So, what happened?
2: Yeah?
3: I flunked it.
5: Mr. Whitaker, what is going on?
1: I don't know, but I can tell you what's going off, and right now. Excuse me.
2: A man with multiple degrees and encyclopedic knowledge. The keeper of facts and figures. In short, the smartest guy in Odyssey flunked your driver's test.
3: I flunked it.
2: Shocking, shocking, shocking. Absolutely shocking. You know, it's amazing the things you hear when you... Oh, hey, it looks like we have a guest. Mr. John Avery... Hey!
6: Due to circumstances beyond his control, the rest of the Jimmy Barkley Show will not be heard today.
2: Not be heard? You're turning me off. But, Mr. Whitaker...
1: I can't believe it. I just can't believe it.
7: But Mr. Whitaker...
1: I can't believe that you would do such a thing, especially after I expressly told you to be careful about what you say. Do you remember me telling you that? Do you?
7: Yes.
1: Then why'd you go ahead with this?
7: I'm trying to entertain people.
1: What you were doing is not entertainment.
7: Sure it is. People were laughing, weren't they? Well, that's all I'm trying to do, is make people laugh.
1: Just because people laugh at something doesn't automatically make it entertaining. Besides, that kind of laughter isn't desired at Wits End.
7: But everyone knows it's all in fun.
1: Fun?
7: Yeah, I mean, this isn't hurting anybody.
1: Not hurting anyone?
7: No! People have to learn to laugh at themselves. And if they can't take a joke, well, forget them.
1: I can't believe my ears. Did you learn this nonsense from Brian Dern?
7: Well, yeah.
1: Figures. Let me tell you something, Jimmy. Dern is 100% dead wrong. Flippant remarks and jokes of this sort do hurt people, badly. Eugene was very upset about what you did.
7: But I'm just fooling around.
1: Not on this station, you're not. As of now, you are off the air.
7: But Mr. Whitaker...
1: I'm sorry, Jimmy, but you've proven you can't be trusted. This radio station is here to build people up, not tear them down. Until you can learn to do that, you're off.
7: I'm off. I've got the most popular show on the station, and I'm off. People really can't take a joke.
8: Hey, Jimmy!
7: Oh, hi, Charlie.
8: Hey, man, listen. You're on the radio.
7: You mean I was on the radio. My show just got canceled.
8: I'm not talking about your show. I'm talking about the Crying Brian Dern show.
7: What?
9: Oh, yeah. So anyway, this local kid, Jimmy Barkley is his name. Comes into my office with his so-called demo tape.
7: So-called?
9: And he says he wants me to evaluate it for him. Well, I thought it would be a good idea to record this whole conversation.
7: What?
9: So I say, are you sure you want me to do this? And this is what he says.
2: Oh, please. Don't spare me because I'm young. I can take it. Please.
7: But I didn't
9: well,
7: say
9: by
7: that.
9: Now, I'm beginning to think this kid is a couple of tacos short of a fiesta platter, you know?
7: Hey, that's my
9: so
7: line.
9: So I tell him, okay, this tape is a joke, right?
7: A joke?
9: A complete and total joke.
7: But he said he liked
9: then
7: it.
9: Then I say, you want me to go on? And he says...
2: It's all right. You should be brutal with me.
9: So now I'm thinking that this kid really does have a few hens left out in the yard, you know what I'm saying? I mean, he's the type of guy who takes an IQ test and forgets to write his name. But I tell him, all right, you really shouldn't give up your paper route.
3: Oh.
9: Well, he looks at me for a second, and I say, you want more? And I kid you not, this is what he says.
2: Just one more. Move in for the kill.
9: Can you believe that? So I told him flat out, you just don't have what it takes, kid. Your voice isn't very good, your jokes are stale, and you have no timing. So, Jimmy, pal, if you're listening, I'm doing you a favor. I mean, it's better that you find out now from me that you have no talent than for you to keep trying year after year and never make it, you know? I mean, sure, you may be humiliated now, but trust me, one of these days, you'll thank me. All right, we gotta go to a sponsor. This is Crying Brian Byrne on Odyssey 105.
8: Wow, did you really say all those things, Jimmy?

0: No talent. Great. Just great.
1: Salutations, Master Barclay.
0: Eugene.
1: Partaking of the park's natural beauty?
0: Something like that.
1: Young Charles came into Wit's End and told us of your experience. Mr. Whittaker suggested that I find you to, talk.
0: Look, if you want to yell at me, Eugene, go ahead. I deserve it.
1: Actually, Mr. Whittaker had something different in mind. He felt that I would be uniquely qualified to comfort you, seeing as how I recently suffered through a similar experience.
0: Yeah, but I caused your similar experience.
1: Indeed you did. And it gave me no small amount of embarrassment, I might add.
0: I didn't mean for it to, Eugene. I'm sorry. I just wanted to make him laugh, that's all. I guess there's a fat chance of that now.
1: Why?
0: Didn't Charlie tell you what Dern said? I have no talent. Besides, I've been pulled off the air.
1: Well, I believe that if you show Mr. Whittaker you can be responsible, he'll put you back on the air. And for what it's worth, I think Mr. Dern is wrong.
0: You do?
1: Yes. You have talent, Jimmy. It's raw, rather immature, certainly untamed, occasionally unprincipled, but definitely there.
0: Thanks, Eugene, I guess. But do you really think Mr. Whittaker will give me another chance?
1: Well, we could make another demo tape and find out.
0: Could we? I mean, you'd do that for me?
1: On one condition.
0: What?
1: This time, keep me behind the microphone.
0: You got it, Eugene.
2: And so he turns to me and says, "Never wrestle with the pig. You both just get dirty, and the pig likes it." Well, this is Jimmy Barclay on Kids Radio here at Wit's End.
3: I'll be back. I just gotta go get some lunch.
4: Well, it's about time you came out. Mr. Dern?
3: Ah. Oh, yeah? What can I do for you, old-timer?
4: My name is John Whittaker. I'm a friend of Jimmy Barclay.
3: Who?
4: The youngster you made fun of on your program a couple of days ago.
3: Oh, yeah, that kid. Well, look, if you want to rake me over the coals or scream at me, let's get it over with. I got a lot of things to do.
4: Well, I didn't come here to scream or rake you over the coals. I came to thank you.
3: Well, you came to thank me? For what?
4: For teaching a young man a very important lesson.
3: Ah, what do you mean, Jimmy?
4: That's right. You see, a couple of days ago, he really wanted to be like you, Mr. Dern. But by doing no more than being yourself, you made him realize what a horrible prospect that really is. And for that, you have my undying gratitude.
3: Oh. Well, you're welcome.
4: Good day, Mr. Dern.
3: Yeah. Right. Glad I was able to be of service. I think.
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10: 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Pastor Garrett Moore teaches the Bible line upon line, chapter by chapter, showing what the Bible says and what it means for you personally. 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
11: Really, the issue wasn't the issue. 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
5: Well, Rhonda Stoppie is with us today on Focus on the Family with Jim Daly, talking about how you can change the way you view your marriage and see some really positive results.
6: You know, John, at Focus on the Family, we want everybody's marriage to be as healthy and intact and thriving as possible. And it's why we have so many resources for folks, whether it's a video clip or a full broadcast like this one, or podcast, mm-hmm. or whatever we're doing, we want to help you in that area.
5: Yeah, and the show today is about ways that wives can make their marriage more joyful, whether or not their husband or their circumstances change. We want to be clear, though, we're not trying to say women are causing all the problems in marriage. Both spouses usually make mistakes. We're all fallen people. But we want to reinforce that wives are a gift to their husbands, and we want to empower wives to see their marriage from a new perspective and to experience as much love and connection to their husband as possible. Rhonda Stoppie is our guest. She's been a pastor's wife for over 30 years, and she's an author, marriage mentor, and speaker. And today we're going to be talking about one of her books called If My Husband Would Change, I'd Be Happy, and Other Myths Wives Believe. You'll find the details about Rhonda and her many books, and that one in particular, at focusonthefamily.ca.
6: Rhonda, it's great to have you back.
11: So fun to be back with
6: you guys.
11: Boy,
6: this is, you're tapping the nerve center on this one. This is like going to the dentist for a root canal.
11: Yeah.
6: But I'm sure it'll be insightful. Let's start with your love story with your husband, Steve. I mean,
11: you know, I am just crazy about him. We've been married 43 years.
6: Okay, good.
11: Yes. And I actually, on one of your shows, Embracing your Unique Love Story, Steve and I go into our love story, and you guys can watch all that episode later to get all the details. The highlight of it was he couldn't remember more. He remembered more about his 1969 Mach 1 Mustang than he did about our date life, but it did take place in the Mach 1.
6: Wow, so. Sounds like the expectations are already
5: Steve is
6: being
5: in the gallery.
6: Set.
5: Thumbs up. Yeah.
6: Way to go, Steve.
11: And then we sold it when we got married to be grown-ups, and so we used
6: Whose idea was it to sell the
11: car?
6: His dad. I just need to. Oh, his dad,
11: father.
6: Not yours, though.
11: No.
6: Okay, good.
11: I love that car.
6: You were already a wise wife at that point.
11: I learned to drive in that car. But he, I think he sold it for $3,000. It's worth over $100,000. We used the money for our honeymoon. So I like to say he took me on a $100,000 honeymoon.
5: There you go.
6: That's nice.
5: That's good way to look at it.
6: And I'm sure your first kiss was in the car. I don't know.
11: No, it was not.
6: Okay, all
11: no,
6: right.
11: It was not. It was not. Actually, and I'll say this. The first kiss, he'll say I kissed him first, but he did that thing where he gets right up there and didn't lean in, just
6: so
11: waited.
6: You didn't have an option.
11: And then I finally leaned in, so he will say I kissed him first, but it was a setup.
6: I don't know. Technically, I think Steve's in the right there, but I don't know. People can write and call and text us if
11: yes,
6: you disagree.
11: But he's super fun. He is like the love of my life. We laugh all the time, but it wasn't always laughs. It wasn't always, you know, when we got married. So when we first get married, I walked down the aisle with that big white hat veil thing in the 70s. I got married in the 80s. In the 80s. And when we went on our honeymoon, we took a month and we went to all the places like that I've never been. The national parks that I had never been.
6: Wow.
11: And we went to Yellowstone was one of these places. Mm-hmm. And we'd been traveling, car rides, fast food. I got super constipated. Sorry, just being real. And uncomfortable. So he gets these little pills and he gives me one night. He says, take it. You'll be fine in the morning. Well, I wasn't fine in the morning, but we'll try again tomorrow. We go to Yellowstone. And Yellowstone has Old Faithful. So he's, you know, young, and we're going to hike up this hill, this mountain, to look down on Old Faithful when it erupts from that vantage point. It's going to be so good. I'm like, yeah, it's going to be so good. And at that point, you know, when you're dating and they want to go hiking, you're like, yeah, I'll go hiking. I really didn't like hiking, but I liked him. So so on a honeymoon, I'm like, yeah, let's hike. We hike up to the top of this hill. But as we're hiking, my morning coffee and that pill that I took the night before and the exercise started working. And I was like, hang on. And finally, I'm like, dude, I got to get down that mountain to that bathroom or there's going to be our own Old Faithful geyser right here. And he's looking at his little blushing bride going, okay, for better or worse. So I think that's when he realized he didn't marry a princess. He married a woman with needs. But for me, when we got married, we went to work. We lived in the San Francisco Bay Area. We flipped houses. We would, because it was so expensive, you know, California. And so we would live in them, flip them, and we had moved into this one little house. And I worked full time, and he worked full time, and he was a carpenter. And so he would, on Black Fridays, they didn't have to work, him and his brother, or on rainy days. And I would come home, and he and his brother would be playing Atari video games, you know, Pong, and it was that Space Invaders. And they would have made peanut butter toast for their snack throughout the day, and there would be crumbs on the counter. And I would just clean them up. And the next time, there would be peanut butter toast, and I would clean them up. And finally, one day, I walked into the kitchen, and there were peanut butter toast crumbs, and I just started sobbing. And he comes in, and he's like, what is going on with the peanut butter toast crumbs? And I said, you don't care what I do all day. I felt like those peanut butter toast crumbs screamed to me, clean it up, lady, do it again. And he said, I was just making them on the counter instead of dirtying a plate so you didn't have to have a dish to wash. So it wasn't really the issue, wasn't the issue. I was trying to read into, assign wrong motives to his actions. And so often that's how marriages start to unravel. And that's what we start focusing on is those things. And when I knew I had a potential to become the wife that I had watched in my family, I come from a long line of divorce in my family, I knew I needed help. And I knew that if I didn't get some help from older women, because hashtag old ladies know stuff, that's the name of my podcast, and I will swear by that. Titus Two Women, they saved my marriage. Mm-hmm. I made friends with older women who enjoyed their husbands, and they were just amazing mentors.
6: Mm. Yeah, it's good. Rhonda, there seems to be this eternal battle where the perception is, and it's not always the shoe on that foot. Sometimes the roles can be reversed. And we've heard from people that say, hey, wait a minute, I'm the one that wants more physical intimacy, and this is the wife speaking. But typically, maybe that 90-10 rule, 80-20 rule, the husband's desire, the appetite that is God-given. I mean, let's face it, if we didn't have that appetite, there may be no children in the world. But that feeling like this is what he's thinking about all the time, it's all he cares about, I'm tired of it, it just like is unending. And then on the other side is this emotional need that the wife is typically, saying, you know, you don't meet any of my emotional needs. Why should I meet your physical needs? And it seems to be this brokered thing that we got to figure out in marriage. What's a healthy, spiritually led, God-centered way of dealing with this?
11: You nailed it. The Lord created us to long for intimacy in those specific ways. When wives understand that God gave your husband a longing to connect with you in the marriage bed, it's not wrong. It's God-given. He created in you a longing to connect with your husband through your emotions, through conversation, through all of those things. So I'm speaking to the wives right now. Let's say your husband came home from work every day. You're a stay-at-home mom. You're eating the crust off the kids' peanut butter and jelly sandwiches for lunch, all the things. You're just surviving. He comes in. You've been in the same yoga pants for a week. And he comes in, and you're saying, what's it like out there? What did you have for lunch? What are people talking about? And he's like, I have used all my words for the day. I can't talk to you. And he sits in his chair, and he turns on the TV and watches sports. You'd give it to him. If he did that for 2 weeks, you would feel unloved and not valued, disconnected. In the same way, if your husband comes home for 2 weeks and every day you say, do not touch my skin. I have been touched by babies. I have been nursed on. I've been talked to. I don't want that. I'm tired. I'm too tired for that. It's the same exact rejection he feels if you are rejecting him physically as you feel when he rejects speaking to you for that length of time.
6: Is that alluding to the golden rule you're talking about in the book? What's the golden rule?
11: Well, do unto others as you would have them do unto you. I want you to talk to me. I want you to, well, then you serve him. And I know that everyone's like, oh, you just lost me, woman. But he's vulnerable in this area. This is a vulnerability that he has. And the only person on planet Earth that can meet this need without him struggling with shame or fear is you. And God gave you to him to do that. So for wives, your husband comes home and he brings you some Gerber daisies and you're in the thick of it and you're doing homework with the kids and you're making dinner and he sees you're busy. So he puts those daisies on the counter and he goes in and watches TV to get out of your way so that you can get done. But he's thinking he's going to get lucky tonight because he brought you those Gerber daisies and you're looking at those daisies going, I'm going to whop him upside the head with those daisies. Get in here and help me, buddy. But he doesn't. And the more that he doesn't help, the more irritated you are, right? So when the kids are finally in bed and he says, you know, gives you that little wink and you're like, no, I'm tired. If we're going to live with our husband according to knowledge, real romance is different in different seasons of our life. When Steve and I were dating, he'd bring me flowers from across town and I would be like, oh, how romantic. When my kids were little, it's like, you want to romance me? Make all this crazy go away. Yeah. I don't care if you feed them cereal for dinner. I don't care if they go to bed without a bath. Just give me 5 minutes. I've had my mama hat on all day long. Mm-hmm. My sexy mama hat is somewhere under the bed in the dust bunnies. Let me go find it. And I'll meet you in the bedroom. You have to coach them. That speaks romance to me so much more. Text me throughout the day. Tell me you're thinking of me. Coach them to know how to romance you because they really don't know. And we're the only one that can tell them.
6: Yeah. In that regard, though, the woman, and I think this is pretty common today, women that feel like they're falling out of love, you know, as if it's a switch and, you know, and the fact that feelings may not be your best detector of what is true, but they have a superpower over us. Yeah. How we feel is who we are so often rather than the reality of who we are. But speak to that woman who, you know what, he hasn't met my expectations. That's category one. Then it moves to, therefore, I don't feel like I'm as in love with him as I once was. Therefore, maybe this thing is coming to an end. Mm.
11: Whew, that's a hard one. And I feel like we have to back up to understanding the expectations when they're not met, we start keeping a record of those expectations.
6: Have you noticed? I've never noticed that.
11: And 1 really? Corinthians 13 says that love does not keep a record of wrong.
6: Yeah.
11: It also says love bears all things, believes all things, hopes all things, endures all things. Believes all things in that passage means believes the best about the other person. The same way that I want my husband to believe the best about me, I want him to do that for me. I want to do that for him. But, you know, in our own self-righteousness, it's common for us to blame someone else. And when we are judging someone else for not measuring up to our expectations and keeping a list of those, there is a tendency to fall out of love. Because how did you fall into love? You thought about what was good, right, honorable, praiseworthy. You rehearsed the things that you loved about that person. And it's the same way to fall out of love. You rehearse the things you don't love about that person.
6: You know, that's true. I'm thinking you fall out of the feeling of love. You know, think of our relationship with the Lord.
11: Yeah.
6: You know, if it's based on our behavior, the Lord would be saying, I am so done with you.
11: Yeah.
6: You haven't met my expectations. You haven't lived up to the standard I set for you. Why have you disappointed me like this? I mean, you can hear that conversation. If that were the nature of God, thank heavens it's not. He loves you unconditionally. And it's hard to repeat in the human experience.
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6: Rhonda, let me ask you, in the book you mentioned the three R's that you encourage couples to follow to get that feeling back, that feeling of love. So let's hit that for hope.
11: You know where those three R's came from? When Jesus talked to the churches in the book of Revelation. And he said, remember from where you have fallen. He says, repent, remember, return. And that's a beautiful picture when our relationship is starting to not be what we had hoped it would be. When we know we need to rekindle it. If you think about it, your kids are going to emulate your marriage. What do you want for your kids? Do you want them to just tolerate their spouse or be tolerated by their spouse? You want to live in a way that they say, that's our normal. Steve and I do premarital counseling with couples, and the first thing we unpack is, let's talk about your family of origin. What is your normal? And let's create your new normal. So remember, the first one is repent, and that's when we talked about the log out of your own eye. Most people will judge others harshly, right? Mm-hmm. But they don't want to evaluate their own sin. So search me, O God, know my heart, try me, know my anxious thoughts, see if there's any wicked way in me, lead me in the way everlasting. And then the next one is to remember. Remember how you longed for them to look your way, to call you, to give you attention. Remember how you fell in love. Remember those magical moments. And, you know, we talked earlier about being a friend. Remember, you were their friend. When you were dating, they were like, she's my best friend. She's going to be my best friend for the rest of my life. Well, who do you like to hang out with? Do you have friendships where they keep record of, you didn't call me on my birthday? You haven't called me in 2 weeks. I've been waiting to see how long it was going to take you before you threw me a text. Hey, you said this and it hurt my feelings. those relationships we're kind of careful with. You don't want to be that spouse. You want to be the one that you know he knows that woman believes the best about me.
6: In the book, you also mention a story about your parents and what they taught you in I would say, kind of sacrificial love. I think it had to do with late night trips to the hardware store or something. But this is one of those things to keep playfulness alive, to keep connection alive. What was the story about your parents, and how did you embrace that and increase your time with Steve in a positive way?
11: Well, my parents were teenagers when they got married, and they were not believers. My dad came to Christ when I was 4 years old, and it literally changed the trajectory of our family. Mm-hmm. I actually led my mom to the Lord 6 months before she passed away in 2016. Mm-hmm. But my mom and dad didn't have good examples in their upbringing. They came from families with addictions and all that. So they tried as the best they could. And my dad one day came in and asked my mom, hey, I got to go to the hardware store to go buy a ladder. You want to come with me? And she said, why? Why would I want to go with you? And she didn't go. And I saw it deflate my dad. So what I learned wasn't, look how they did it right. It was, she just deflated him.
6: And you could see it physically.
11: I could see it. Yeah. And I remembered that experience as a child, not dwelling on it in a resentful way, but saying, I want to learn not to be like that. Mm-hmm. So Steve and I, we would flip houses and we would live in these houses. Let me just tell you what a mess that was, but it was like part of our story. But one night he was like, we're going to go to the hardware store. There was one open all night, and our oldest daughter was old enough to watch the two younger ones, so we'd tuck everybody into bed, and we would go to this hardware store. And then at midnight, they actually dim the lights to start the new day, and then the lights come back on. And so we would go to this one hardware store, we'd grab a coffee, and they would play the best 70s music. I think they knew that it was those of us that age that were there at that time.
6: I'm thinking coffee at midnight. You guys were gangbusters.
11: You know what? We were in youth ministry. We were up till 4 a.m. most of the time with those teenagers. And so we would listen to the 70s music that we fell in love to in the aisles at the hardware store, and we would dance. And he's probably going, don't tell that.
6: Well, he must be a good dancer.
11: But it was so romantic.
6: Yeah.
11: And I would have missed that if I would have said, you go, I'm going to stay here with the kids, right? So learning from just making it fun, making it playful. You would have dropped everything when you were dating if he asked you to go, right?
6: Yeah.
11: And so another fun story. So Steve took a new job. We were in Texas. We had a opportunity to come back, and he was pastoring at a church now that he's actually been here 25 years. We just celebrated. And he was a brand new pastor there, and I was in his office, and I was praying for him because it was a hard decision for us to come back. We really loved our church.
6: California. Oh, California.
11: We loved our church in Texas that we had planted, and to come back to California. We're both Californians. California is not the easiest place to be in ministry. We came back. So I was in Steve's office praying for him while he was out in the sanctuary doing band practice. And he's got his, you know, mic, and he's playing the keyboard, singing, the whole band's out there. And he comes into his office to get some music. And I grab him and I pull him to myself and I'm right in his face. And this is a family show, so I'm not going to tell you what I said to him. But I said something like, I'm so hot for you right now, or something like to that effect. And he said, let me just turn off my mic. And he reached back, he had his mic right by his mouth.
6: Yeah.
11: And I just was like, no. And he's like, yes. Everyone in the band heard I stayed in there till everybody went home.
6: Yes,
11: but those
6: I
11: are
6: bet.
11: Playful memories that you just want to keep in your marriage. Because honestly, especially when you're raising kids and you're sleepless nights and you're hormonal and you're tired, there's so much work to be done.
6: Well, that's the question I was going to ask the very next one. So nice setup. Mm-hmm. For that woman that is dealing with difficulties physically, emotionally, that keep her from being the person, the wife that she wants to be, what do you say to her in a counseling session?
11: I've been there.
6: Yeah.
11: I have been there. And even when you know that you are, those things coming out of your mouth that you know are hurting your relationship, and you just keep going. A hard season in our life, we had the ranch that we own in California. We moved to the middle of nowhere. We lived on a generator for almost 3 years. We were off the grid. And
6: you are gutsy.
11: But I love that guy, so I followed him. We had a one-bedroom house, slept on a sofa bed in the living room so our two kids that we had at the time could have the one bedroom. And I had a surprise pregnancy with my young, did the whole pregnancy on that sofa bed, brought her home to this little cottage. And Steve's parents, his mom came down with Alzheimer's. And so we had his dad move up on our property to a house on our property. so he could take care of her full time. And it was hard. And I would watch his mom so his dad could go to town. And his mom, who used to love me, all of a sudden didn't love me anymore. She was irritated with me. And it was hard. And I had little kids and I was hormonal. I had postpartum after that baby. It was a very hard season. And living on a generator. So, you know, you're like...
6: And sleeping on a sofa.
11: Yeah. Like, I'm going to turn on the generator to run the dishwasher. You can watch cartoons while I do. I mean, you know, it's all those things. And sleeping on a sofa. No place to hide. But I remember one day Steve came in the house and I can see his face as I'm looking at him over the kitchen counter and I just started in. You know, they're coming home from work and they're, hi, honey, you've already had the argument. You've already had it and you're ready to tell him what all the things you're going to tell him. Hi, honey. And I just said, you always, you never, this, that, and the other. And I was just dumping on him all the hard parts of my life. And he just looked at me and he said, Rhonda, what do you want me to do? And I realized we were just in a hard season and there was nothing that he could do to fix it. There was nothing. Mm. And I was expecting him to somehow make it better. And I knew I'm wounding this man with my words. I'm trying to help him be better at what he can do, but this is the best that we have at this season. And so I apologized to him and I promised myself I would never do that again. But our words, you can't take them back. And, you know, when we're in that place, it's so hard. And I remember saying when I was so hormonal, the fruit of the spirit, love, joy, peace, gentleness, patience, all those things, self-control was the only fruit on my vine. I could hold my tongue, keep my tongue from evil and my lips from speaking lies and ask the Lord just to give me strength because I knew this could be the unraveling of what I wanted for our friendship, for our relationship, for our adoration of each other. And who's watching? Your kids. And how insecure do they feel?
6: Yeah, it's good. You know, we're right here at the end. I want to ask you this. You have a story of a married couple in the book. If my husband would change, I'd be happy. I'm not going to give the tagline. You can give that in a minute, John. I think their names were Bill and Eleanor, who had a wonderful love story. What happened and why is it important to end on this?
11: That's my mother-in-law and my father-in-law. So Bill and Eleanor, I had never seen a couple be friends with each other. I'd never seen somebody love each other the way that my husband's parents did when I met them. And over the years, I know I have to make this short, so I will. You can read the whole story in the book. Their love for Christ, for others, for sharing the gospel, they were just the picture of what I would have wanted for my marriage. And then Eleanor came down with Alzheimer's.
6: Right.
11: And Steve's dad just took care of her. And you know, the Bible, Jesus said, there's no greater love than this, that a man lay down his life for his friend. And she was his friend.
6: How long did that take?
11: 10 years.
6: She was 10 years.
11: So for 10 years, he took care of this woman who had been his friend all of their years that they had been married. And he adored her. He wouldn't put her in a home. He took care of her. And I watched, and my kids watched that selfless love. Yeah. That didn't start the day she came down with Alzheimer's. It started the decades that they worked on loving Christ, loving each other, and loving telling people about Jesus. And the last, before she lost her ability to speak, she stopped talking, except she could speak in German. It was so funny. But I was watching her one day, and she was telling me, I led this woman to the Lord. We have to help her. And I'm like, she never goes anywhere. Who'd you lead to the Lord? Like, literally. And I took her to the restroom later that day, and then she was washing her hands. She looked in the mirror. She goes, that's her. And she didn't recognize herself in the mirror. That's her. That's the woman that I led to Jesus. We have to help her. And it just so resonated with my heart that her love for Christ, even to the end, and the love that she had for her husband so reflected her love for Christ. And that is reflected in her children, her grandchildren, and now in her 15 grandchildren, her great-grandchildren that are ours. That's what we want, right? Passing the baton on, our hope is in the few years that we're here, that we will live in a manner worthy of our calling, that will draw our children and our grandchildren toward Christ and to live out a marriage that they'll one day want to emulate.
6: Wow, that is a perfect place to end, and what a beautiful love story that is. You know, we say those vows when we get married for better or worse, rich or poor, in health and sickness, and that sounds like he kept those vows right to the end. So well done. Rhonda, thanks for being with us. This is
11: always
6: so
11: fun.
6: Good. It went by really fast. And I just want to look at the viewers on YouTube and the listeners. I just want to say we're here for you. If something that we've talked about today is resonating with your heart, get in touch with us. A good first thing to do is let's get you a copy of Rhonda's book, If My Husband Would Change, I'd Be Happy, and Other Myths, Wives Believe, and it's a wonderful resource. You got a taste of it through the program today, and we have copies for you here at Focus on the Family Canada. 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And if you'd like to continue to learn about improving your marriage in those day-to-day moments, we have a marriage assessment that will help you to do just that. It's a free quiz that you can do with your spouse, and it'll give you an idea of what you're doing well and some areas you might improve in. And please consider making a donation to Focus on the Family Canada. 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
1: SpaceX is going public. Elon Musk announcing plans to debut the privately held rocket and satellite maker on the U.S. stock market. He hopes to raise $75 billion, and if he succeeds, he will become a trillionaire.

0: Unveiling his plans, Musk also shed light on his company's mysterious financial picture. Last year, revenue was up 33% from the year before, sitting at $18.7 billion. So why go public? He says it will give SpaceX the money needed to put everyday people on the moon and Mars. Financial analysts claim a strong debut will bring generational riches to Wall Street. But generational riches don't last. Matthew 6 tells us treasures on Earth are destroyed by moth and rust, so let's be sure to lay up instead treasures in heaven. For where your treasure is, there your heart will be also. Welcome to Haven Today. Here on the weekend, I'm David Wolin, sharing the great story that's all about Jesus. And this is a program called How Jesus Feels About You. And depending on who you are and probably your church background, you're either leaning in with interest because this is right up your alley, or it's possible one or both of your eyebrows just raised involuntarily. Is this a topic the Bible actually speaks to or invites us to study? Aren't there more important things that we could be talking about or that have greater theological substance? Well, I can understand both perspectives. There is a way that someone might approach a question like this and answer it in a speculative or even theologically liberal way. But here's the most wonderful, amazing thing. The true historical Jesus, who truly was born, lived, died, and was resurrected, true God of God and light of light, made truly human. He actually invites us to know him humanly, as a person, not simply an abstraction of doctrinal truths, but as a person who wants with us the kind of relationship that God created us for. That's an idea that might take some getting used to. It certainly did for my guest today.
1: I think we might sometimes be a little bit bashful or a little bit reluctant to talk about how Christ feels about us or his heart because we don't want to be irreverent. And that's a good motive. We do not want to be irreverent, and we do want to esteem him as the glorious Prince of Heaven and so on. But there's a message there in the Bible and in the New Testament for us and for our comfort that the Puritans talked about 400 years ago, and Edwards talked about 300 years ago, and Warfield talked about 200 years ago, and others that has been neglected in my own life and ministry. So I was just thinking and writing myself clear.
0: And that's the voice of Dane Ortlund, who will be back in a moment. He was just talking there about the process he went through, first in his own reading and study of God's Word, and then when he sat down to write the bestseller we know as Gentle and Lowly, which has been out for a number of years. Today, however, we're talking about another book. Technically, it's the same content, but slimmed down, streamlined, and simplified. I've read both books, and I have to say, I do prefer this one, partly because it gets straight to the point, like Jesus always did, getting to the heart of the matter quickly. And the heart of Jesus is far deeper, better, and more wonderful, and more human and relatable than our hearts can possibly imagine. The new book is simply called The Heart of Jesus, and we'd love to send this directly to you from Haven Today as our way of saying thank you for your gift of ministry support, which is greatly needed today. 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And now inviting us to draw near, here's Christian Stanfill with Come to Jesus.

0: This is Haven Today. I'm David Wolin, and I'm so delighted to have pastor and author Dane Ortlund joining me today. So, Dane, welcome.
1: Great to be with you, David. Thank you, brother.
0: Well, you're no stranger to Haven. I know Charles Morris before me enjoyed so much having you on the air at various points along the way. And in fact, we had your dad, Ray Ortlund, on the air last year, which was great. But then, of course, your grandfather, also Ray, was the host of this program for so many years in an earlier iteration. So Ortlunds and Haven just go together.
1: We love Haven, and you are carrying the ministry forward so strongly and beautifully, David. So we are rooting for you.
0: Oh, thanks, brother. That means a lot. You know, the Lord's led you on such an interesting path, Dane. When I first met you, I was with Charles Morris, and you were still at Crossway. And we came and sat down with you. And I remember you were, I think you were over everything related to the ESV Bible at that point, which I have grown to cherish so much over the years. But then you stepped out of publishing and into the pastorate. And about the same time, you wrote a book. And, you know, I almost don't know how to describe it. This well enough. Your book, Gentle and Lowly, it just struck a chord. Like it was like that proverb, a word fitly spoken, like apples of gold in a setting of silver. Like it just seemed like the right thing at the right time, and the message just seemed to resonate, didn't it?
1: It did. God had a ministry in mind that none of us were aware of, and he had something, I guess, he wanted to say. And so praise be to his name. I mean, I have drawn personally such strength from what Jesus' own heart is. And if a few other people want to join me in getting stronger from that, then hallelujah.
0: Yeah. You know, he gets the credit for that. It also strikes me that it was right on top of the beginning of the pandemic. And I think that there was something about even the way that the subtitle of that book is laid out, The Heart of Christ for Sinners and Sufferers. And boy, the pandemic brought that out in spades for all of us. And it's almost like this is the Jesus that's always been there, but we so desperately needed to see at that point. At least that's how it was for me.
1: Amen. Yeah. We every one of us is a sinner. Every one of us is a sufferer. And as you rightly say, David, the pandemic just forced to the surface a lot that was latent in there. And we needed to get to know Jesus better or else drown.
0: Yeah, exactly. Well, and he's good at those kinds of rescues. So we're talking about the core message of that book today, but Crossway recently published what's essentially a condensed form of the original book in a little bit more of a bite-sized form. And when I saw that title roll across my desk, I picked it up and thought, this is a reason to continue the conversation. And then you took the first words of the original subtitle, and that's what this volume is called, The Heart of Jesus, How He Really Feels About You. And honestly, that is titled so well, it almost doesn't need any extra description, but I would love to hear you expand on that core idea a little bit, just to help us open up this whole topic, especially for the many listeners out there who may have never encountered Gentle and Lowly. And so for them, all of this is new. So take us in.
1: Thank you, David. I think that it is very, very important for us to be real clear as believers on the person of Christ, mm-hmm. truly God, truly man, etc. It's really important for us as believers to be clear on the work of Christ, mm-hmm. what he has done in his life, death, resurrection, his current intercession. But it's easy for us to neglect, at least it has been in my life, not only the person and the work, but who he is as a man, the God-man, but as a man with an inner life, and how he engages and thinks about, and I'm not embarrassed to say, and feels about his people, which is his brothers and sisters, or his body parts, actually, if we take the language of 1 Corinthians 12 and other places. And I think we might sometimes be a little bit bashful or a little bit reluctant to talk about how Christ feels about us or his heart because we don't want to be irreverent. And that's a good motive. We do not want to be irreverent, and we do want to esteem him as the glorious Prince of Heaven and so on. But there's a message there in the Bible and in the New Testament for us and for our comfort that the Puritans talked about 400 years ago, and Edwards talked about 300 years ago, and Warfield talked about 200 years ago, and others that has been neglected in my own life and ministry.

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1: Lived experience of it. I mean, that's all I have. And certainly right. that was true with that little project on Christ's Heart. I read a book by the Puritan Thomas Goodwin in the early 2013 called The Heart of Christ Who is in Heaven for Sinners Who are on Earth. The burden of the book was, I'm going to put this in our language, not Goodwin's. Hey, Christians, stop thinking that just because Jesus is way up high in heaven now, that he's more removed and distant in his compassion for you than he was for the disciples when they were leaning on his chest. You are closer to his heart than John was when John was actually physically hugging him. And that was the burden of Goodwin's book. And I didn't know that. I did not know that you could talk about Christ and his endless heart of compassion for us at our worst, and that you could talk in that way and not be a theological liberal. I didn't know that. And so, I mean, Goodwin and the Puritans, they also believe in, as I do, the wrath of God, the justice of God, an eternal hell, and all these truths that are there in the scripture, including on the lips of Jesus in the Gospels. But those are the guys who, against the backdrop of the harder doctrines and truths about God, what they celebrated most and talked most about, Goodwin and Sibbes and Bunyan and Owen and others, was the love of God and the comforts of the gospel for sinners.
2: Yeah. Yeah. And in the introduction to this volume, you make the point that about all of those other vital doctrines of the faith, which, you know, it's not like we don't need those. They're vital. They're bedrock. And yet there's a difference between the things that we know that we can describe in more kind of abstract theological terms and the kind of knowing of the heart that we're talking about here with knowing the heart of Christ, because that crosses over into human experience. That crosses over into the totality of who we are and actually how God made us to be, people that feel and know and look and experience and have relationship with flesh and blood human beings every day of our lives. And deprived of that, you know, we don't do well. And Christ wants us to know him that way. That's quite a thought.
1: Yes, I believe that with all my heart. I think that's very well put, David. Just last Sunday, we're working through the Gospel of John, and we came to the place in John 10 where Jesus says, I'm saying these things so that you might, and the ESV says, so that you might know and understand that I am in the Father and the Father is in me. Well, the text literally says, so that you might know and know. Well, is that redundance? No, it's what you just said. There is knowing that 2 + 2 = 4. And then there's knowing Christ, which is not a math formula. It's a deeper personal experiential knowledge. So amen.
2: And so this is an interesting point then, maybe to make there based off of what you just said about John 10, because you could have titled this book The Heart of God. And it wouldn't be wrong for us to speak of the heart of God in general, but you were very specific to focus in on the Lord Jesus, the person of Christ. That you probably could talk about that at length, but why was that important? Why did you do that?
1: Because the second person of the Trinity, Jesus Christ, the God-man, was the one who said what his heart is in Matthew 11. Now, as soon as I say that, David, and I love the way you framed your question there, because that enables us to reflect together. As soon as we say it is Jesus who said, I am gentle and lowly in heart, we immediately want to add, Jesus is what the Father is in terms of his character. Jesus is God, the Father is God, the Spirit is God. The Son is not the Father is not the Spirit is not the Son. Okay.
2: That's Athanasius right there.
1: There you go. But we do have in Scripture, Hebrews 1:3, Christ is the exact representation of God. Or in John 14, when Philip says, after 3 years, it's like, Philip, come on, man. Philip says, hey, show us the Father and that's enough for us. And Christ responds and he says, Philip, if you have seen me, you actually,

0: He says, "Have I been with you so long and you still don't know me?" Mm. And then he says, "If you've seen me, you've seen the Father." So it's not as if the Son of God is a kinder, gentler, softer person than the Father and the Spirit. What we see in Christ and how he, walking around on two legs 2,000 years ago, interacted with sinners and sufferers is the perfect window into what the triune God is.
1: Mm. It's a big statement. I love talking about this. I mean, we could fill a whole series and more just talking about this. And we're gonna delve into it a little bit more, but let's circle back to the phrase gentle and lowly. You talk at the very beginning of the book about how, I think it was through Charles Spurgeon, and maybe you and your dad are having a conversation, but he said something about the inner life, the emotional life of the Savior, and the one place in the Bible where this shows up. So let's focus in a little bit more on that statement, that little cluster of verses at the very end of Matthew 11, and what it is that opens up to us.
0: Yeah, and he says he's gentle and lowly in heart. Okay, it's not the only thing Christ says about himself. Right beforehand, there's this soaring theology of who is enabled to know Christ in the couple of verses right beforehand. And the couple of paragraphs right before that, Jesus is walking around pronouncing woes on Chorazin and Bethsaida, which we don't use the word W-O-E today. What he's effectively saying is, go to hell. I mean, what he's saying is you are on your way to an eternal destruction if you do not repent. That's the Christ who says, but now let me tell you what my heart is. And we know from the scripture, both Old Testament and New, the heart is not our life of felt emotion only. The heart in both Old Testament and New is the headquarters of who you are as a person. It's what you daydream about. It's what you are. It's what you are living for. It's what you love most. And so in the Bible, the heart, yes, feels, the heart thinks, the heart wills, the heart decides, the heart does all manner of things. It's your motivation headquarters. And when Jesus talks about what his own deepest inner motivation headquarters is, he says it is not what we experience if we want to go shake a politician's hand. Namely, you got to get through a bunch of lines of security, and then you might have a passing moment where he or she gives you the time of day just briefly before they are whisked off because they matter and we don't. Yeah. Rather, Jesus Christ, 10 million times better than the best politician, Jesus Christ is the most accessible and approachable person in the universe, despite being at the same time the most exaltedly, gloriously beautiful, resplendent, wonderful, brilliant person in the universe at the same time.
1: Mm. I've had a handshake like the kind that you're describing. It's the kind that you can feel them shuffling, kind of almost like throwing your hand away, you know, so it doesn't last too long and they can move on. Jesus says, come to me, and in a sense offers his hand, and then he doesn't let go, and he won't
0: let go. Oh, that should have been in the book.
1: You know, Dane, we don't think that's what he's like, though. There's something about us that just deep down, we might nod and say, but there's something in us that goes, but maybe not totally like that. Like, there's something in us that's almost swept away by a current over and over again that just thinks, no, that's too good to be true. Is he really like that?
0: Right, because we are not like that, and we project him as an image of us rather than the other way around. And so I would believe Jesus is a very nice politician, to keep that image going, if I didn't have a Bible, because it is way down deep in us that the Creator must be like us and be assessing people in terms of our gauging of their relative significance and importance, and then I will give someone attention and time accordingly. and try to work my way up the social ladder. It's just way down deep in us, David. That's our native language, you know, in terms of how we're moving through life and processing. We've got to like constantly be stepping out of that self-consciously. And so we have there in the Bible. I mean, you just look in the four Gospels. What does Jesus do? He's moving towards those at the bottom of the social pyramid. And actually, it's not a kind of reverse significance where he ignores leaders. He will heal a centurion and a synagogue ruler's son. And he has just broken down all of these ways of social stratification thinking that we are operating in. So if we will just allow ourselves to really plunge our minds and hearts into the Gospels and swallow it down, we will find a Savior who, as you just said so beautifully, he takes us into his embrace. One of the great ones of the past said, the way his arms are open wide, were open wide on the cross, remains his posture ever after to embrace those who come to him. So he has strong arms of love. And actually, the theology of the Bible is once he hugs you one time, you cannot ever squirm your way. Messy as we are, fickle as we are, we cannot ever squirm our way out of his grasp. And that's deeply comforting.
1: It is. We have more to talk about. We're going to pause the conversation right there and pick it up back up again tomorrow. Dane Ortlund, thank you for being with us on Haven today.
0: A joy to be with you, David.
1: This is Haven Today. I'm David Wolin. You can hear more of the conversation with Dane Ortlund about the heart of Jesus by listening to our Great Stories podcast. And you can also learn more about this theme when you read his new book called The Heart of Jesus. This is one of those books you just never get rid of and you love to give to others. And it's our way of saying thank you for supporting this 92-year-old ministry of Haven. 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I'm David Wolin. Won't you come back again next time? We'll be keeping it all about Jesus. It's The Great Story here on Haven Today. Here for your encouragement and your walk with God. This is David Wolin with Haven Ministries, inviting you to anchor your day in God's Word. When Peter encountered Jesus for the first time, he was afraid. We know that because Jesus said to Simon, "Do not be afraid. From now on, you will fish for people." Why do you think Peter was afraid? Was it because he'd just seen a miracle happen right in front of him? Or was he afraid of what following Jesus might require of him? What about you? Does the idea of following Jesus as Lord, Master, Captain, God, King, does that give you a twinge of fear? Let the words of Jesus to Peter apply to your heart as well. Do not be afraid. From now on, you will fish for people. 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
7: 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Here's Jacqueline Clements and Les Moore with today's Story of Hope.
8: So with us today, Les, we have an amazing guest, just like the rest of them that we have had in our studio. But today we have Caleb Hatinga. Is that correct?
9: Yeah, for sure.
8: Yeah, Caleb's got a really unique story because it actually made worldwide news. So Caleb was part of a worldwide story that happened in 2016, but it happened right here in Calgary, Alberta, Canada. And Caleb, although we're excited to have you to tell your story in our studio, it's not exciting. It's not an exciting story, but I want you to just dive in and tell us all about it.
9: Yeah, so it started on February 6th of 2016. Me and seven other friends decided to go down the Canada Olympic Park bobsled track with our sleds. We had done it 1 week prior, and it had worked out, so we decided to take a couple more friends and try it out again. But this time it ended up going super horribly, and one sled made it through, but the other sleds all hit this chain about halfway down the track. And I passed out for a little bit. I woke up on the track in probably the worst pain I had ever experienced. I couldn't see. I couldn't move much, and I was just bleeding a lot out of my mouth and my face. About a half an hour, an hour later, the ambulance came and took us off the track and took me to the hospital, and I woke up in the hospital again beside my dad talking to me, and he told me that my two best friends, Evan and Jordan Caldwell, had passed away in the accident, and that I had suffered some pretty serious injuries. And yeah, just hearing those words are probably, or for death most definitely, the worst moment of my life. It just had completely fallen apart. I didn't know how to process it or anything.
10: Maybe still having a hard time processing all these years later?
9: Yeah, for sure. At least from the physical side, and also the emotional side. I've been able to recover over the past 3 years, for sure. But it's definitely been a long journey, but it's been a good one. And I've definitely learned a lot more about God in these last 3 years than any other time in my life.
8: So this is going to be an emotional interview today. And so our listeners, just grab your Kleenex. There might be a couple of tears that fall even from our eyes sitting here. And we know this story. But I want to just dive just a little bit deeper. So that's like the story in a nutshell. But I want to know, how were you able to process it? And just from a physical side, you've had many surgeries. So tell us maybe first about your surgeries. What really did they have to do? Like, what were we looking at, or what were they looking at?
9: Yeah, so I fractured my neck. So that was the big first one. So they put me in what's known as a halo brace, which is a pretty brutal contraption. They end up drilling four screws in all around your head and putting this brace on your body that I had to wear for 3 months to heal that. But the more severe side was the rest of my face, because my entire face had pretty much been almost went concave, and just every bone had been broken in with the chain. So both my eyes, my nose, my whole upper and lower jaw were broken. So that all was fixed through just facial surgery. It took, I think it was about a 10 or 11 hour surgery the first
10: one. And they've done
9: the first one.
10: Job.
9: Yeah. Yeah, it was awesome.
8: Like, you look great, Caleb.
9: Yeah, so off the first couple, they made this a dramatic difference. But over the past couple of years, they've just been doing little touches and doing more facial reconstruction surgeries. And at this point, I just had my 14th surgery. So it's been a long
8: 14th?
9: Journey for sure. Yeah.
8: And they're not just little surgeries. They're not minor surgeries. These are full-on hours.
9: Yeah, they're getting more minor. The last one I had was 4 hours, but there's been a couple where I just go in and, especially around my eye, where they don't even have to fully put me under. They can just do it through general anesthetic.
8: Wow, that's...
9: It's a little weird watching the doctor work on you. But most of them have been, yeah, fully under anesthetics.
10: You know, I know you gave us your story, as Jacqueline said, in a nutshell. But ever since I heard this story, and ever since I've heard people recount, I was at their funeral. I know their dad. He's told this story as well on the radio. And I guess part of me is still wanting to know more. Like, I guess there's some details that I'm just so curious about, not just for curiosity's sake, but just to understand a little bit better. Like, I'm wondering if we could maybe go back a little bit more. And so you guys were, this was like a Friday evening, you guys were at a youth group of all places, right?
9: Well, they came from youth group. I just came straight from a a big basketball game. It was a final for a tournament.
10: Okay.
9: But yeah.
10: Yeah.
8: Because you were, just even about basketball, you were one of the stars of the team. Can I say that?
9: I was the MVP.
8: MVP, yes, yeah. That's what I thought. Yeah. So you definitely had a basketball potential career moving forward.
9: Yeah, for sure. I was looking to play at least university ball and possibly get some scholarships. That was definitely one of the big things that when I first heard about, I was just like, even though it's such a minor part for a lot of people, sports, for me, sports is like a major part of my life. Mm. So hearing that I might not ever be able to play again, it was absolutely devastating. I mean, so far I've been able to get back and play basketball, but yeah, it's never been at the same level, but God has had other things in store for me for sure. Mm-hmm.
10: How did this evening, because you said earlier that you had gone down the week prior with a few friends and it went okay. How did this become such a big group? Like, how did it get organized to be more people?
9: It was honestly kind of random. We initially went down just me and two other guys went a week prior, and we went just super, super slow so that if there was any barriers or anything that we could avoid getting injured. So we went down and it worked out fine. We did it one more time. And again, obviously it was super wrong what we were doing, but we didn't think we were hurting anyone. And we just had a good, fun time with it that night. And then we just told our friends about it the next day. And I guess a couple other guys wanted to try it out too. So we decided we would take them the next week to try it out. But that ended up being the big mistake to start it all off, is that at that point we thought it was safe.
10: So you didn't check out that night?
9: No, we just all piled in. And the more people you add per sled, the faster you go. So instead of doing one person per sled, we put three, which just speeds the whole thing up and just made it a way higher impact injury. So there was just multiple things that went into it that just made it turn out as badly as possible.
8: And at no point do we condone this action.
9: Yeah, for sure. This is a awful and really, really stupid mistake.
10: Mm-hmm. And then there you are. Are you at the top of the track? You went over the middle part. Like, where did you guys enter the track?
9: We just entered right at the top. And because it just, the park just backs right onto that neighborhood, right? So you just hop the fence and you can just walk right onto the track.
10: Mm-hmm.
8: And at no point, just because our listeners potentially could be asking the question, there was no alcohol or drugs involved?
9: No. Yeah, we were completely sober. We were just adrenaline junkies and wanted the next big rush. And I mean, the actual part of going down the bobsled track was obviously a rush, but it's obviously a little bit of a rush, trespassing and all that kind of sort of stuff you get into.
8: And really, I mean, you guys are good kids. You're good teens. It's not like you're looking to break rules all the time. And I mean, you love Jesus, and like, you're just good kids. You're just teens doing
10: something stupid.
9: Yeah, and that was our thought process. We had heard of people doing this as well, and we were trespassing, obviously, but we weren't hurting anyone. We weren't destroying anything. We weren't throwing trash or anywhere. We were just having some good old fun. But yeah, for sure, it was not right.
8: And we've all done, I would like to think, we've all done crazy, stupid things in our teens. So I get where you're coming from.
10: Mm-hmm. So take us back to the track. You're there, you've got this adrenaline rush because you broke a rule and you're trespassing and you want to get down quick. You want to have the thrill of the ride, etc. Was it just ad hoc in the way that you guys got in the sleds, or did you have it specifically organized who rode in which sleds?
9: It was just kind of random. We all just piled in and just kind of did three per. So me, Evan, and Mark Lyons, we went down first. And then I think second it was Danny and some of his friends. And then David and Jordan last, I think. That's how it kind of went. But the middle sled was the sled that they were able to duck and get under the chain. So they were able to call 911 and stuff. But the other two sleds is what caused all the problems.
10: Okay. Yep. Wow. And the rest, we know the rest of the story. How much of this do you remember? How much of it is a blur?
9: I remember honestly quite a bit. So I think I passed out for maybe 30 seconds, maybe longer, after I got hit, because I was stopped when I had woken up on the track. But yeah, I just remember waking up in just absolutely the worst pain I had ever experienced, and I couldn't see anything. I could barely hear. Couldn't really move. I could feel just blood coming out of my mouth, and I was starting to getting hard to breathe because all my bones were clogging up my throat. So yeah, I honestly started thinking that I might possibly die on the track, and started to say my final prayers, and would just focus on lying face first on the track so I could just keep my airway open as long as possible until the firefighters were the ones who arrived first.
10: Well, and then of course we mourn with the loss of life, and we mourn with the tragedy, we mourn with just all that, you know, you're all going through. But believe it or not, through all of this tragedy, there's some light that has come out of it. Like when we read in the Bible that God will work all things out for good for those who love him and are called according to his purpose in Romans 8:28, explain to us how there's been anything good come out of this. Like what?
8: Yeah, because this is your story.
9: Exactly. Like starting from a personal level, I know you, myself, and a lot of other people from the accident, it was obviously a horrible thing to go through, but we all learned so much, and at least from my personal perspective, I had this unbelievable peace that I had never really, I hadn't experienced God much in my life before that fact. My faith was, I would say, more like a logical faith. Like I believed in the theology of the Bible, but I didn't have as personal a relationship as I would have wanted. But in the hospital, I just really felt God's presence, and yeah, that was really shown to me there. So obviously that was a huge impact in my life. And over the last 3 years, I've really learned that trusting God, that if you trust God, he really will work things out for his glory. But yeah, the cool thing has been seeing other people impacted by the accident who weren't involved in it, but were impacted just by hearing the story. And yeah, I've heard many cases of lots of opportunities to share the gospel, and people even coming to know Jesus Christ through it. And it's just been, I think the impact has been a lot bigger than even I know all the stories from. I mean, there's been thousands, if not tens of thousands, of people following this story, and I'll never know the impact that it has had completely, but I know God is working through it for sure.
8: Yeah, because it really did go global.
10: Oh, yeah?
8: I mean, there were people all over the world, because everybody knows somebody who knows somebody who knows somebody.
9: Yeah, exactly.
8: And it just filters out, and it really does go like a wildfire.
9: Yeah.
8: You know, I have a question for you, Caleb, and it just came to me as you were speaking. Was there a moment of despair that you felt?
9: Yeah, so I guess I didn't tell the story exactly how it went down. So I initially woke up in the hospital really disorientated, and my dad told me I had been in a really bad accident and just told me I had a bunch of really bad injuries, but just kind of left it there. And I was still trying to process stuff, and I can't really remember. I was going in and out of consciousness kind of throughout that evening. Mm. But after they had left, it was just, I was in the ICU, and it was just me and the nurse overnight. Mm. But I couldn't go to sleep. And then I started thinking that if I was in this bad shape, did everyone actually make it out okay? So I actually found out from the nurse that night that after asking her if my friends are okay, she told me that two of my friends had passed away. And at that night was the worst night of my entire life, just trying to process it, because I couldn't see. I was in complete darkness, couldn't move, in excruciating pain, and I was just like, yeah, just debating if I even was glad that I was still alive, right? Or wishing that I had actually passed away in that accident too. That night was for sure hard, but I definitely called out to God a lot that night, and he definitely responded to me.
10: What did you call out asking for? What did you call out saying, and how did he respond?
9: I just wanted to, I don't know, I just wanted some peace. Nothing in particular. I was just hurting, you know. Way more from the emotional side of losing two amazing friends rather than the physical part of it. That part I knew I could get through, but dealing with losing two friends like that, I didn't know how to process that.
10: He comforted you?
9: Yeah.
10: God comforted you? You know, 2 Corinthians chapter 1 talks about, we are comforted, and then God uses it in a way that we can comfort others as well that are going through a hard time. Has there been any moments since this tragedy in 2016 where you have been able to comfort others that have gone through tragedy or loss?
9: Yeah, I've realized that going through something this dark, I have more empathy for people, and I can definitely relate to the hardships that people go through. Because I had a relatively picture perfect life before that, so now seeing other people go through the emotional pain, and that's what I really empathize with, because even though I went through all this physical stuff, I think most people understand that when it comes to real pain, emotional pain is normally the worst and the deepest that goes the farthest. So getting through that is the most important part. And I've definitely learned a lot when it comes to grief.
8: You had a good support system with you. You had your parents and your brother. Did you have other people around you?
9: Yeah, I had my entire school, pretty much everyone from church. I think we had people visiting the hospital literally every day for months.
8: Like, I remember I was
9: hundreds
8: there,
9: or thousands of people visiting. So, and I had thousands and thousands of people praying for me. So I had an immense support group behind me for sure.
10: Caleb, what would you say to a cynic or an unbeliever who would say, well, if there's a God, he would have prevented this. He would have caused you to not get to the park. He would have caused, a security guard to catch you. He would have, he would have prevented it one way or the other. What is your perspective on the why this happened, why this was allowed to happen?
9: Yeah, it's truly down to that God gave us free will. Like, he created a perfect world, but after the fall, we messed it up, right? And I think a lot of people think that if they put their trust in God, that everything will work out perfectly. Like, that's not what God promises at all in the Bible. And every mistake you have has worldly consequences. But that's not the takeaway for me. The takeaway for me is that although you have consequences in the world, that God will help you work through that. And God will work all things out for his good, right? And glory in the end. And that even if things in your life don't go as you would have wished they would, just to trust God through everything.
8: Well, Les, this has been a hard interview for me. And I actually didn't see this being that difficult, because I do know the story. But now I'm sitting here with you and I see just God's goodness coming through all of it. And you're such a brave young man to be able to share your story.
10: You know, this program, Stories of Hope, came about as part of the Hope 150 event that Jason Caldwell, Evan and Jordan's dad, put on. And we continue with the stories even today, because there are stories all over the place where God is giving beauty for ashes and hope and despair. And I also think you're incredibly brave to come in and to speak about this. At this point, how would you define hope? What does hope mean to you at this point? If somebody says, okay, you've gone through all this and you're still holding on to hope, why? What is this hope you're talking about? What is hope?
9: To me, hope is just putting your full trust in God. Like I said before, again, just what you want for the rest of your life probably will not go down that way. And I don't think people should plan out their whole lives or even hope that God will work all their lives out in a way that they want, because that's not what God promises us. But what he does promise is that if you follow what he tells you in the Bible and you listen to the values that he talks about and put your full trust in him, that no matter how your life turns out, God will work things out for his glory. And I think we can definitely have trust in that.
10: So Caleb, you said earlier that you were, typical thrill seeker. And I used to be like that too when I was a lot younger, like when I was maybe 18, like 16 to about 25. I was a thrill seeker. Nothing really scared me. But as I got older, I started thinking it's just not worth it anymore. I remember I used to live in Puerto Rico, and a buddy of mine were by some cliffs by the ocean, and he was climbing up these really rugged, jagged rocks in flip-flops. He didn't have any proper boots on or whatever. Yeah. And he was going up. He was probably 40, 50 feet in the air. And yeah. if he had, I was looking at his feet and I thought, wow, if he just slips, you know, he's going to come down and just be torn apart. And he's like, come on up, Les. And that was the moment it all changed for me. I was like, it's not worth it to me. Like, I'm in flip flops too. I didn't want to bother climbing up those rocks. And a second thrill-seeking opportunity I had was when I was on another island I used to live on called Bonaire, and there was a cliff, and you could jump from the cliff. It was probably only about 30 feet up, but you had to time it where when the swell of the ocean came in, that's when you had to land in the swell where you could bottom out. So, I mean, it wasn't that hard. A lot of people would do it, and I'm looking down thinking, it's just not worth it anymore. And I just don't have those kind of thrill needs in me anymore. So I guess I have a two-part question for you. A, Do you see anything wrong with thrill seeking anymore? And B, what would you say to those that are out there constantly looking for the next big thrill?
9: Yeah, I still do seek thrills here and there, but I think the biggest thing for me, the problem before was, and I know a lot of people face this as teenagers, you kind of feel unstoppable if nothing has happened bad to you.
8: Invincible, of course.
9: Right? Like nothing can hurt me, right? So you just do things without thinking all the way through. Whereas I still do go cliff jumping, and I just went skydiving recently too.
10: Okay.
9: So I do
10: really?
9: Still.
10: That
9: okay.
10: answers my question.
8: Yeah,
9: I still go still freaking, but it's more calculated in trying to figure out the risk, right? So let's give an example. I'm really into cliff jumping, but the absolute worst thing you can do cliff jumping is to walk up to a random cliff and just jump off into the water without depth checking, right? So let's say if you walk up to a 30-foot cliff, but you've actually depth checked every part of it, then that suddenly risk that just goes way down, right? So I wouldn't talk super hard against thrill seeking, but yeah, for sure, is to be as calculated as possible. And yeah, don't think you're invincible, because you're definitely not.
8: Yeah, word to the wise.
9: Yeah,
8: I think that was really well put. So there's something really hopeful coming this spring.
10: Yes.
8: And what is that? Tell us.
9: Yeah, I'm getting married this spring, so I'm super excited for that.
8: Mm-hmm. That's great. And when do you get married?
9: In June.
8: In June, after school.
9: Yes. Yeah, school ends in April.
8: So do you graduate this year?
9: No, I'm just finishing up my, I'm in a university right now. I'm just in my second year, so.
8: Which is
9: halfway through.
8: Like, actually pretty exciting and pretty amazing considering everything that you've gone through. Like, you finished high school, you went into university, you actually did a trip abroad. Is that correct?
9: Yep.
8: Okay, as he sits there, you know, just casually. Yeah, I just went overseas. Where did you go and what did you do?
9: Yeah, I've done a couple of trips. We've done a couple of road trips down to the States. We did a West Coast road trip. That was fun. But did a big trip to Hawaii, backpacked around there for like 2.5 weeks. So, yeah, no, there's definitely been some fun moments with friends and stuff, for sure.
8: Well, that's very exciting and encouraging, too. I really like to hear that. So as we're wrapping up our session, our time with you today, if somebody wants to get in touch with you, are you open to that? And if so, how can they do so?
9: Yeah, for sure. You should be able to find me on Facebook or Instagram. I think, both just be Caleb Hedinga on either of those websites. I don't use too much social media, but you should be able to find me on either of those two sites.
10: Hey, thank you, Caleb, so much for coming in. It's a story that will always be a sensitive story. It's tragic, and there has been human loss. And yet, we do see some beauty come out of it. And I just want to say thank you for sharing, for being brave. And we just want to encourage you to continue to tell your story unabashedly, giving God the glory and telling people how, even though a mistake happened, there's still a good God there.
9: Yeah, for sure.
8: Yeah. Yeah, thank you for coming in. You're amazing, young man, confident, and I just totally agree with Les. Just unashamedly declare the goodness of the Lord through these trials that you've been going through. Mm-hmm. Look forward to hearing from you in a couple of years and seeing where you're at.
9: Yeah, thanks for having me.
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AM 700 The Light. Hey, you're listening to Weekends with Evan. Well, I saw some interesting movie news this week that I was kind of intrigued about. Apparently, they have filmed two sequels from The Passion of the Christ. Yeah, the blockbuster 2004 movie that changed many people's lives. Yeah, they've actually filmed two sequels to it that are going to be released next year and the year following that. There's The Resurrection of the Christ Part 1 that's going to come out on May 6, 2027. And then the next year on Memorial Day weekend, they're going to have The Resurrection of the Christ Part 2. And on a recent podcast, Gibson said that the upcoming movies would explore themes involving the spiritual realm and the battle for the soul of mankind. So yeah, there's not many movie events that I actually look forward to in advance, but well, here's one a year away that I'm already kind of anticipating. Long-awaited sequels. Man, for those of us alive back in 2004, hard to believe it's been over 20 years already. Isn't it?

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AM 700 The Light. Hey, you're listening to Weekends with Evan. A lot of people don't like the way the world is going. Maybe people wish they were living at a time when Christianity was a little more accepted than it is now. But no matter what time you were born in, like Esther in the Bible, we were put here for such a time as this. Here's Wayne Watson on AM 700 The Light.

That was Paul Overstreet on AM 700 The Light. Hey, thanks for tuning in to Weekends with Evan. We're going to keep the music going now with some classic Christian music. 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

AM 700 The Light. Hey, thanks for tuning in to Weekends with Evan. So in New Zealand, a man adopted a dog, Hazel. Hazel had been surrendered twice, and if he didn't adopt Hazel, Hazel was on the way to the pound, and future did not look too bright from there. Well, recently he was sleeping, and his dog that he thought was gentle came and bit him, woke him right up. He then realized that he had been sleeping through a fire. Yeah, his house was on fire, and Hazel had woke him up. He managed to get out in time, and people are saying that if Hazel hadn't woken him up, he may very well have perished himself. So he saved Hazel's life, and it seems like Hazel returned the favor.

0: 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It just all of a sudden just gives you peace, and you feel God and His presence, and it's just so uplifting.
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So an event to let you know about happening next Sunday, actually. Praise in the Park is coming to Airdrie, Alberta. Yeah, that's happening at the Nose Creek Park Amphitheater in Airdrie, Alberta. And there's going to be an afternoon of worship, food trucks, a faith-based marketplace, a kids' entertainment, and that's running from 1 p.m. to 5 p.m., and it's featuring Airdrie Christian Academy and Grace Baptist Church. 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

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Hey, thanks for tuning in to Weekends with Evan. Now it's time for the Weekend's Wisdom of the Pastor. Yeah, this comes from my wife's father, who's a retired pastor. It sends little text messages that I think are applicable to everyone. He says, a thought for today, keep praying. Pray for yourself. Pray for your family. Pray for others. You are making a difference. Remember the acronym PUSH. Pray until something happens. That was tonight's Wisdom from the Pastor.

That was Brad Paisley on AM 700, The Light. Hey, you're tuned to Weekends with Evan. I hope you'll stay tuned. We got another big hour coming up, but just next, I'm going to remind you about a concert coming to town. Got an idea for something to do coming up on an upcoming weekend. We've got all that and more great music coming up in our 10 o'clock hour.

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The Light.

AM 700 The Light. You're listening to Weekends with Evan. Well, I always tend to forget which weekend Father's Day comes on. I always remember it's June, never quite the exact weekend. But this year, it's happening June 21st, so that's easy to remember, the longest day of the year. Also Father's Day. So maybe it's time to start thinking about what you might want to do if your dad's in town here. One thing, they're doing special Father's Day events at the military museums. Yeah, they're going to have tank tours, weapons handling, outdoor obstacle course, and there's also going to be some events for the kids like face painting or camo tattoos. And that's, of course, at the military museums in Calgary, just off of Crowchild Trail southwest there. One possible idea for your Father's Day 2026.

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0: the music has been awesome. I've been so, so blessed. Amazing, beautiful. It has just changed my whole morning. Thank you so much.
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1: Hey, thanks for tuning in to Weekends with Evan. You're listening to AM 700 The Light. I'm almost done here, but I'm not going to leave before leaving you with a psalm. And that's coming up just shortly. Stay tuned.

AM 700 The Light. You're listening to Weekends with Evan. Thanks for tuning in tonight. It's the last time I'm going to be talking with you this weekend. But before I go, I usually like to leave with a psalm. We call it the Sunday Psalm around here. Tonight's psalm is Psalm 16, verses 5 to 6, NIV. Lord, you alone are my portion and my cup. You make my lot secure. The boundary lines have fallen for me in pleasant places. Surely, I have a delightful inheritance. That was Psalm 16, verses 5 and 6. With that, I say goodnight. With God's grace, I'll be back in just 6 days. God bless.

0: 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Serving Calgary, Edmonton, and Red Deer. 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The Light.
1: God is pleased when we are exceedingly fruitful.
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4: Every gardener has a good set of sharp shears because they know that's what it takes to be fruitful, which is exactly what we're going to talk about today.
1: Never forget, we have sweetly tasted fruitfulness. 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
4: Welcome to Revive Our Hearts Weekend. I'm Dana Gresh, and I'm so glad you're here with me today. I just love these opportunities to spend a little time together on the weekends. We've been talking through Revive Our Hearts' mission this month, calling women to freedom, fullness, and fruitfulness in Christ. Today, we're going to talk about being fruitful and how God cultivates fruitfulness in our lives. Now, when I'm not hanging out with you here on Revive Our Hearts Weekend, you just might find me working on our new Wonder app. We designed it to help teen girls turn screen time into scripture time, and every day they can see a new video devo and read the whole Bible right there in the app. They're rewarded for returning by earning digital devo streaks and Bible badges when they finish a whole book of the Bible. Now, we've invested hundreds of thousands of dollars into this. Why? Because we're passionate about this message of fruitfulness extending to our teen girls. Now, we're up to 5,000 Wonder users since launching just a few months ago. To increase that and to encourage daily use, we're inviting teen girls to join the Wonder Summer Bible Reading Challenge. Could I invite you to ask a group of teen girls, or just one, to join you in taking on this challenge? Here's how to jump in. Download the new Wonder app. Invite maybe three teen friends to join you. Grow your devo streak and read the Bible every day this summer. Unlock book badges as you finish books of the Bible. This summer, we want teen girls to swap mindless scrolling for meaningful truth and to turn screen time into scripture time with Wonder. Okay, now, several years ago, Nancy DeMoss Wolgemuth taught on one of the names of God, El Shaddai, the all-sufficient one. Nancy says one of the implications of this name of God is that our fruitfulness has little to do with us and a whole lot to do with him.
1: And the one who enables us to be fruitful is El Shaddai. Let me point you to a few verses in the Old Testament that make this connection. We've read the verse over these last few days from Genesis chapter 17, verse 1, where God says to Abraham, "I am El Shaddai, the Almighty God, the All-Sufficient One." He goes on in verse 2 to say, "I will multiply you exceedingly. I will make you exceedingly fruitful." It's El Shaddai who makes us fruitful and who multiplies our lives. Abram went from being Abram, the exalted father, to being Abraham, the father of a multitude. God is pleased when we are exceedingly fruitful. He wants us to be fruitful. In Genesis chapter 28, Abraham's son Isaac says to his son, "May God Almighty bless you. May El Shaddai bless you and make you fruitful." El Shaddai is the one who makes us fruitful. In Genesis chapter 35, God says to Jacob, "I am El Shaddai. Be fruitful and multiply." El Shaddai is the one who is the giver of fruitfulness. Now, we learn in John chapter 15, Jesus told his disciples that our Father in heaven is glorified when we, as his disciples, bear much fruit. He wants us to be exceedingly fruitful. Our purpose in lives is to bring glory to God. And how do we bring glory to God? By being fruitful, by bearing much fruit. What kind of fruit does he want our lives to produce? We need to know what the fruit is so that we can look to El Shaddai, our all-sufficient one, to produce that fruit in and through us. Well, God wants to produce in us the fruit of righteousness, of holy living. God wants to produce in us the fruit of his Spirit, love, joy, peace, patience, gentleness. I don't have that in me. Left to myself, I will never have the fruit of gentleness. That's why I need to draw upon his sufficiency. He is the giver of fruitfulness. He is the one who produces the fruit of the Spirit in our lives. The fruit he wants to produce in us, the fruit of Christ living in us and being expressed through us. The fruit of the character of Christ being formed in us. The fruit of our being a blessing to others because of the life of Christ within us. The fruit of children, natural children. God is pleased, mothers, when you have children. But you not only want to have physical children born to you, you want those children to have a heart for God. You want them to be spiritually fruitful. Who is the giver of fruitfulness? It's God, El Shaddai. Who will enable you to lead your children and train them in a way that will lead them in paths of righteousness? It's El Shaddai in you who will be your sufficiency as you disciple those little children. Now, some of you may be single, as I am, and you don't have physical children. But I'll tell you what, I have spiritual children in different places all around this country. A couple of them are sitting in this room today, women who have not only influenced my life, but God has allowed me to be fruitful in their lives, to encourage them in their walk with the Lord. What enables us to produce fruit in the lives of others? It's El Shaddai. He is my sufficiency. He is the one who produces that fruit in us. You see, God did not intend that you and I, as his children, as his daughters, should just exist on this planet, or that we should just survive, that we should just cope with everyday life. God wants to make us exceedingly fruitful. And I just want to believe God for that in my own life. I want to have the kind of faith that Abraham had at age 99, when there was no sign of God's promise being fulfilled, that he would be the father of a multitude. Yet the scripture says he believed God. He believed El Shaddai, the all-sufficient one. I love God. I want to glorify him with my life. I want to bear much fruit for his glory. But I don't have the capacity to bear fruit on my own. You don't either. We just have these natural, barren selves apart from God. That's why Jesus said, it's crucial that you abide in me and that I abide in you, that you stay connected to that vine. That nursing infant is never going to get milk from that mother unless the infant draws close and is connected to the mother. There's a union, there's a oneness that enables that mother to pour herself out into that infant. And as we abide in Christ, and his word abides in us, God pours his sufficiency into us. So we can not just exist here, but actually be fruitful.
4: I love that word picture that Nancy just shared.
5: The nursing infant and the mother. The infant has to come close and connect. And that's how we are to be with Christ. Abide in him, my friend.
4: To hear more from Nancy on El Shaddai, the all-sufficient one, and to grow in your understanding of a God that is sufficient enough to meet all your needs, go to our website, reviveourhearts.com/weekend. You know, there is something that God uses to bring forth fruit in our lives, and it's something that isn't easy. I want to share with you a passage of God's word that talks about bearing fruit. Is from the New Testament, John 15, verses 1 to 4. I am the true vine, and my Father is the vine dresser. Every branch in me that does not bear fruit, he takes away, and every branch that does bear fruit, he prunes, that it may bear more fruit. Already you are clean because of the word that I have spoken to you. Abide in me, and I in you.
5: Gretchen Saffels is an author and blogger, and she shared with Nancy and myself how it is that God causes his children to grow fruit. It's pruning. And Gretchen says that abiding in Christ actually begins with accepting God's pruning.
2: And this is what Jesus opens up the passage with, the very second verse. He says that every branch that does bear fruit, he prunes. Why? Mm. So that it will bear more fruit. Now, the more I've gardened, the more I've realized pruning is essential for a plant to grow. We have a rose bush outside of our house that if it is not pruned, it will not grow. And every year during winter, we prune it back. We cut it way far down to the point where I think, is this plant really going to survive? Is it really going to thrive? But come springtime, it grows and the amount of flowers that it produces is amazing. But the first year that we moved into our house, we didn't know we were supposed to prune it. And that year, it barely produced any roses. It was kind of scraggly looking. I really thought maybe this plant is not healthy and we need to just take it away. But a wise gardener came in and told me, it's because you never pruned the plant. And the more we prune it, the more flowers it produces.
4: Nancy, you know, I don't think the Lord has a pair of pruning shears up there for Dana Gresh. So what does that look like in our Christian walk? What does pruning look like?
6: Well, I'm thinking about that as Gretchen is sharing what is that in our lives. And it can be God taking away things that we think are important to us or that we think make us beautiful or make us attractive. I mean, that whole pruning process actually makes something look kind of run down and ugly and weak, but it may be pain, it may be suffering, it may be a year of health issues. What do you do when the things you think you do so well, you find that you're weak or you don't have the same kind of strength or the same kinds of abilities or they're just not good enough? What about when God shows us sins or material values or temporal values? It could be anything that keeps us from being more fruitful. God is going to, at times, prune back. Sometimes he's done this with our ministry. But one of our wise board members said, God prunes us, and he prunes our ministries, prunes our families. He prunes us for greater growth, not because he's mad at us, but because he wants us to be even more fruitful.
4: Yeah. My husband calls it a pruning obedience training. He says it almost always when the Lord takes something, he's training us. And that's really what you do when you prune a plant. You're training it how you want it to act, behave, look. You're expecting it to do something. I just cut back my lilac bush. It's not going to look good for a good year or so. And then it's going to be prolific, refreshing, fragrant blooms.
5: As Nancy said, pruning can leave you looking ugly and weak. It may involve pain, suffering. It could be your health, your job, your ministry, things you didn't think you could live without. Part of this pruning process takes surrender on our part to say, yes, Lord, you do what you must do to make me fruitful for you. There's a former champion figure skater that went through the metamorphosis of the pruning process. God used Janet Lynn Salomon's talent and profession in her pruning process. Here's Janet sharing with Nancy how God brought forth fruitfulness in her life.
7: I retired from the Ice Follies prematurely because I developed exercise-induced asthma and got married and had three small children and then went back to my career because my husband thought that it had been taken away from me prematurely, and diet and exercise and allergy discovery helped my asthma to clear up. So I did go back to skating. I think our sons were probably 4 and 2.5, and the twins were 2.5. So I had three children within less than 2 years.
6: Three boys.
7: Less than 2 years.
6: My mother has 4 girls and 3 boys, and she says there's no comparison in the energy level required with boys. So you had these 3 young boys, 1 set of twins.
7: Yes.
6: And with your husband's encouragement,
7: I went back. My career revived. It took a lot of hard work, but my career revived, and I was very successful in going back. And really had wonderful opportunities. But in the process of all of that, I had, you know, a marriage and children, and I thought that I was balancing everything just fine. That's really what I thought, and that my priorities were very clear, that my family came first. As a matter of fact, there was an interview that I did for PM Magazine, and in that interview I said, if I ever have to give up my skating for my family, I will. But when I said that, I had no idea that God would make me put my money where my mouth was.
8: That he was actually going to ask you to do that.
7: Well, just situations that came up that he brought into my life would place a decision before me. And at that time, in my heart, I felt like it was a choice between the way of life and the way of death. And by his grace, I chose the way of life.
8: Now, tell us a little bit about this choice that you faced at that time.
7: Well, my husband had a wonderful opportunity for him to do something that he had always wanted to do, and he would have to go away for 3.5 months away from our family to be able to pursue this opportunity. Well, the choice was I going to continue the opportunities that I had and leave my children at home with no parent there, with some sort of babysitter, or was I going to be supportive of my husband and the talents and gifts that God had given to him?
8: Because the opportunities you had were taking you in travel around the world.
7: I was traveling around the world. One year I was out of the country 11 times. And I had just wonderful opportunities coming up. Actually, things that I had only dreamed about in my life, skating at the Metropolitan Opera and the Kennedy Center, which were once-in-a-lifetime opportunities. And those I had to choose, or I didn't have to choose, but I chose that by God's grace, rather ungracefully on my part, that it was not the right way to go.
8: We're going to talk more about that choice and some of the struggles that you had as God brought you back into your home full time and then gave you more of a heart for your home than you'd ever had previously, and a heart you probably didn't even at the time realize needed to be further developed. You know, Janet, one of the things that has struck me in just the little bit of time I've had to get to know you is that you made that choice to come back to your home and to leave a lucrative career and some incredible opportunities. Not because your emotions necessarily were telling you that was the right thing to do, but out of obedience to God, you felt this is what God wanted you to do. And you've shared with me that it wasn't easy then, it's not always been easy since, but that you are so thankful that you have followed God's will and God's direction in your life. And you said something to me a little while ago, just before we came into this studio, you said, I have such a sense that I'm in the center of God's will. And there's a joy and a sweetness and a freedom that I see in your face, see in your eyes and sense in your spirit because of making what is sometimes a tough choice to really obey the Lord. Janet, I've read some of the things you've written about this journey, and you said that while you were having this career and had these children at home, that at times you felt fractured. That's a word I've seen you use. What do you mean by that?
7: Well, as I said in an interview at my comeback performance, actually, I said, when I am skating, I feel like I should be at home. And when I am at home, I feel like I should be skating. And it was, I felt like there was pressures on me to, someone else owned part of my time when I was working. And I didn't have the full, I couldn't give my children the full attention that they really needed. As a matter of fact, I don't even know that I knew my children all that well when I was skating. And I, so that fractured feeling of, I want to be here, but I want to be there, and I wanted to do it all well, and I think I'm doing it all well. Well, I found out that I really wasn't doing it all that well.
8: You said something, my life at home was shallow, but I didn't know it.
7: Yes, it was very shallow. And no, I didn't know how shallow it had become. And when I got married and had children, my life had not been geared to the home. I had since 2.5, I had skated since age 2.5, and I'd traveled all over the world. My life was literally and figuratively out of the home. It was somewhere else. The only thing I knew how to do was make German chocolate cake and skate. that's it. And so I had to start from the beginning. But I realized, and having children, I'd never babysat. I'd never been around small children at all. And so I had to start from the very beginning. But you know what? I realized that God is in those little things, and He can take us from wherever we are, and He can help us to grow in the area of making a home. And even if you're working or you have to work or you know, you're at a place right now that I would like to get there, but I'm not there yet, God can start moving us in that direction. And the other thing is, I would just like to say for women who find that they absolutely have to work, that your children, I think, know whether what you're doing outside of your home is for their benefit or if it's for your benefit.
8: Mm-hmm.
7: And I think that message comes loud and clear.
8: And it was as you came back into your home to be a full-time wife and mom that God really gave you a heart for your home.
7: My heart definitely came home after I came home.
8: Mm-hmm.
7: My heart was not at home at first.
8: Mm-hmm.
7: But as I came home and my heart came home, I found that our family started growing in new and wonderful ways.
8: Did some of your friends think you were nuts when you made this decision?
7: I didn't ask them. I just kind of disappeared from the skating world.
8: You just knew this was what you were supposed to do.
7: I knew that I had to do this in my heart. I knew, like I said, it was the way of life that I had chosen. And it was something that was going to work. And I knew that God wouldn't have asked me to do it if He wasn't going to provide a way to do it.
8: Now, this was a huge change in lifestyle for you. Obviously, financially, it was a change in lifestyle. You'd had this lucrative career. You mentioned that for this position your husband was taking, he was also taking a pay cut at the same time.
7: A very large pay cut, yes.
8: So financially, it was a lifestyle change. Time-wise, priorities, it was a lifestyle change. What was that transition like?
7: Well, it was painful, but I want to relate it to pruning of a rose. I did a speech a number of years ago, and as I was preparing for it, everywhere I went, I started seeing roses as I was praying about. And so I looked up a rose in a book. I went to get a gardening book, and it talked about the pruning of a rose and how when you cut down the rose bush to almost nothing, the roses will come up more beautiful than they've ever been before. Mm. And so my life was pruned by God so that there could be more blossoms and something more beautiful than it had been there before.
8: And that pruning can be painful.
7: It can be painful. But the good thing about that kind of pain is you know that it's done in love so that something else good is going to come from it.
4: Maybe today is a good day to meditate on Galatians 5, 22 and 23. But the fruit of the Spirit is love, joy, peace, patience, kindness, goodness, faithfulness, gentleness, self-control. That is the something else Janet Lynn was talking about, that something good is going to come from the pruning. That was Janet Lynn Solomon talking with Nancy DeMoss Wolgemuth. Janet's a decorated Olympian who was a figure skater in the late 1960s. If God's going to do something in your life right now, allow Him. His pruning may be painful, but the end result is a rose that will bloom for Him. We've been telling you all month that you're called to thrive. Nancy's booklet by that same name, Called to Thrive, is still available this weekend for a donation of any amount. 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Friend, if you're hurting, next weekend is for you. 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I hope this episode will help you to infuse those hurts with hope from God's word in practical ways. 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I'm Dana Gresh. 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

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The Light.

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Thanks for listening to The Light. I saw this great quote from author, speaker, Lisa Turkhurst from Proverbs 31 Ministries. We have to fight the urge to expect our version of God's good timing, God's good provision, God's good protection to match what we script for our lives. 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

0: For I know the thoughts I have toward you, says the Lord. 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To give you a future.
1: 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It's a drawing closer. And I work from home, so I just find that, you know, I have the radio on all day long, and it's just wonderful.
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0: During the North African campaign, a bunch of soldier boys had been on a long hike, and they arrived in a little town called Casino. The next morning, being Sunday, several of the boys went to church. A sergeant commanded the boys in church, and after the chaplain had read the prayer, the text was taken up next. Those of the boys who had a prayer book took them out, but this one boy had only a deck of cards, and so he spread them out. The sergeant saw the cards and said, "Soldier, put away those cards." After the services were over, the soldier was taken prisoner and brought before the provost marshal. The marshal said, "Sergeant, why have you brought this man here?" "For playing cards in church, sir." "And what have you to say for yourself, son?" "Much, sir," replied the soldier. The marshal said, "I hope so, for if not, I shall punish you more than any man was ever punished." The soldier said, "Sir, I have been on the march for about 6 days. I have neither Bible nor prayer book, but I hope to satisfy you, sir, with the purity of my intentions." And with that, the boy started his story. "You see, sir, when I look at the ace, it reminds me that there is but one God, and the deuce reminds me that the Bible is divided into two parts, the Old and the New Testament. When I see the tray, I think of the Father, the Son, and the Holy Ghost. And when I see the four, I think of the four evangelists who preached the gospel. There was Matthew, Mark, Luke, and John. And when I see the five, it reminds me of the five wise virgins who trimmed their lamps. There were 10 of them, 5 were wise and were saved. 5 were foolish and were shut out. When I see the 6, it reminds me that in 6 days God made this great heaven and earth. When I see the 7, it reminds me that on the 7th day God rested from his great work. And when I see the 8, I think of the 8 righteous persons God saved when he destroyed this earth. There was Noah, his wife, their sons, and their wives. And when I see the 9, I think of the lepers our Savior cleansed, and 9 out of the 10 didn't even thank him. When I see the 10, I think of the 10 commandments God handed down to Moses on a table of stone. When I see the king, it reminds me there is but one king of heaven, God Almighty. And when I see the queen, I think of the Blessed Virgin Mary, and the jack of knaves is the devil. When I count the number of spots on a deck of cards, I find 365, the number of days in a year. There are 52 cards, the number of weeks in a year. There are 4 suits, the number of weeks in a month. There are 12 picture cards, the number of months in a year. There are 13 tricks, the number of weeks in a quarter. So, you see, sir, my pack of cards serves me as a Bible, an almanac, and a prayer book. And friends, the story is true. I know. I was that soldier.
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If you're still awake right now, you're not alone. I'm Mountain Mike. You know, the Bible reminds us that God never slumbers nor sleeps. In the quiet hours when thoughts feel louder, it's comforting to know that the Lord is present, attentive, and near, even in the wee hours of the morning.

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0: the heart and soul of our community. That's what it means to me, and it means that we're not alone. 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

You know, not every day comes with big breakthroughs. I'm Mountain Mike, glad to spend some time with you this morning. Here's just a reminder that sometimes faith looks like just getting through the day with trust intact. Scripture tells us God values faithfulness in small things, even quiet obedience and small steps. God sees them and cherishes them.

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I'm Mountain Mike. 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That's a promise.

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So you're still becoming what He wants you to be. In fact, we're all still growing into the image of God. 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

positive, uplifting, and inspirational. We're AM 700 The Light. I'm Mountain Mike, glad to spend some time with you again overnight. How are you feeling anyway? Peaceful? Anxious about something? Well, remember, peace doesn't always mean answers. Scripture speaks of a peace that passes understanding, a calm that God gives even when questions remain. I hope you can rest in the truth that God is holding what you can't.

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0: You know what? It means the love of God. That's what it means to me. Because every time I listen to that station, it's like the whole world is so negative. And it's just such an amazing experience to be able to listen to the positivity and the love of God.
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The Bible says God often speaks in a still, small voice. In the quiet of the night, when distractions fade, we're reminded that God draws close, not in noise, but in stillness. Maybe you can sense that stillness this morning, and hopefully His voice. Sometimes listening simply means resting in His presence, with our hearts wide open.

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Hey, God bless you this morning. Just wanted to encourage you to know that even in these late hours, your life matters deeply to God. The Bible says that we are fully known and deeply loved by Him. All of us, without exception. So right here, right now, you are seen and you are not forgotten. I'm Mountain Mike. So glad you chose to spend some time with us here at AM 700, The Light.

0: 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On June 14th at 2, your favorite characters like Rapunzel, Elsa, and Ariel will be greeting fans for the ultimate photo op. 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It's a fairy tale Sunday for everyone. Grab your tickets and make your way to Okotoks for Princesses in the Park.
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0: I love the Christian music. I love having music playing in my house. 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So thank you. You mean the world to me.
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0: Close your eyes. 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
1: Tough thing. Willing to do the difficult thing. Willing to do what seemingly was the impossible thing. Willing to do what he probably felt very unqualified and untrained to do. But if God said do it, he was willing to do it, and as a result, he could say to those men with whom he spoke there in the very beginning, the favorable hand of God is upon me. Now listen, the favorable hand of God has been poured out in all of our lives at different times. Did you stop to think, wow, how God blessed me? God had to do this. Only God could have arranged this. Wow, God is personally involved in my life. He is excited about what's going on inside of me. Did you stop to praise Him and thank Him and give Him glory and honor and give Him all the credit? You want the favorable hand of God poured out in your life? Then the recognition that He's the source and the recognition and praise and honor that belongs to Him, that's a vital part of keeping the flow in your life and my life. I want to ask you today in Jesus' name, just take God at His word and accept the fact that He loves you and that the best that He has to offer, His full hands, are ready to be poured out to those who will allow Him to do so by positioning themselves with these characteristics: a purpose, prayer, faith, industriousness, obedience, recognizing the part that pain has, working together with others, being willing to pay whatever price is necessary, looking to Him always, giving Him the credit and the honor and the glory. It's yours for the asking.
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1: Today's scripture reading is Psalm 121, verses 1 through 3. I will lift up my eyes to the mountains. From where shall my help come? My help comes from the Lord, who made heaven and earth, and he will not allow your foot to slip. He who keeps you will not slumber.
0: Psalm 121 describes the safety that is found in the Lord. Today and tomorrow, we'll look at several verses to better understand how we are truly secure in God. I will lift up my eyes to the mountain. From where shall my help come? My help comes from the Lord. When this psalm was written, robbers hid in the mountains, waiting for travelers to become their unsuspecting victims. Not only that, but wild animals also posed a threat. Our lives can be like mountainous territory. Do you wonder what dangers lurk in the future? Thankfully, the Lord is our helper. He is able to protect us regardless of what lies ahead. He knows everything and has all the power necessary to rescue us. He will not allow your foot to slip. God has provided everything we need in order to avoid sin. The Holy Spirit directs and empowers us, and the Word lights our path. Yet at times we choose to sin. Even then, He upholds us, enabling us to walk in His way. These opening verses focus on the Lord's ability to protect us. Whether trouble originates with others, external circumstances, or our own sin, we can find ourselves in danger and at risk. Thankfully, we have a loving Father who leads us to safety.
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0: Believers know better than to be self-centered, so how do we so easily fall into that trap? Here's A Moment with Charles Stanley.
2: If you drift from God's Word, you drift away from God's will, purpose, plan, and character in your life. When you start drifting away from that, what you've done, you've drifted into the spirit of Antichrist, because you're going to act out those ideas and conduct and conversation that's anti-Jesus. We got to walk above it. And people say, well, I don't understand all that. And after all, look what everybody else is doing. Well, look what everybody else is doing. It's the world system. The world system is anti-Christ. And in our own country, you see more of that than ever before. Isn't it interesting that the more wealthy we become oftentimes, the more sufficient and the more adequate we become, we don't need Him. And so if I don't need Him and I have become materialistic, materialism, in its essence, is antichrist, because if I'm materialistic, my mind, soul, very being is wrapped up in how much more can I get, whatever it takes. It's all back to self. Me, myself, and I, and my security is all wrapped up in me. Then the truth is, the Bible makes it clear, our security is wrapped up in our personal relationship with Jesus Christ. And the truth is, if you find yourself consumed by getting more, and having more of this and having more of that, and little thoughts about Jesus, not thinking about how can I walk in His way and trust in Him and follow His will, that very spirit of Antichrist is subtle, but it is very, very, very destructive.
0: Visit us at intouch.org to learn more about living godly in an ungodly world. 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So we'll continue studying the life of Nehemiah to help us recognize the favorable hand of the Lord. 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
3: 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The Light. 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
4: Good morning. It's a rainy 5 degrees at 6 o'clock. I'm Les Moore, and here's what's making our news today, this Monday, the 1st of June. It's brought to you by our friends at My Professionals Law Office. Start off with provincial news where a political back and forth is unfolding between Premier Daniel Smith and Manitoba Premier Wab Kanu. After Kanu challenged Smith's comments on Indigenous consultation requirements tied to a recent court ruling. On her radio program over the weekend, Smith said that other premiers should focus on strengthening Western partnerships rather than lecturing, while maintaining her view that consultation duties should be more limited and will ultimately be decided by the courts. Canada Post is reporting another steep financial setback, posting a $205 million pre-tax loss in its first quarter as it pushes ahead with major reforms aimed at stabilizing its struggling operations. Revenue dropped by $181 million, or 14.3% compared to the same period last year, while overall losses widened by $164 million year over year. The Crown Corporation says ongoing labor uncertainty is a key factor, with customer demand taking a hit as it continues to operate without new collective agreements with the Canadian Union of Postal Workers. Chinese electric vehicle maker BYD says it will enter the Canadian market later this year, opening more than 20 dealerships in cities including Calgary, Vancouver, Toronto, and Montreal. The company plans to launch several EV models, including a Seagull compact car expected to sell for about $25,000 Canadian and potentially become Canada's cheapest electric vehicle. The expansion follows a January agreement that reduced Canadian tariffs on Chinese-made EVs, a move criticized by Ontario Premier Doug Ford. And get this. Ottawa police have charged a truck driver and his company after stopping a commercial trailer that was missing 10 of its 12 wheels. After pulling the vehicle over, police discovered the trailer had no working brakes and was at high risk of losing its remaining wheels while in motion due to loosened lug nuts. The driver said he was hauling the trailer to a scrapyard, but police still charged him and said his company should never have allowed it on the road in the first place. And I agree. That's our news. Some sports with Mountain Mike in a second. We'll take our look at traffic. Hopefully there's no tractor trailers out there with loosened lug nuts. It looks like we're okay. Things are moving. It's wet, of course. Lots of standing water. Drive safely. Feel free to give me a call or text if you want to report a problem you're aware of. 403-249-7000. Time for some sports with Mountain Mike.
5: Kitchener Rangers, Memorial Cup champs for the third time in franchise history after a dominant 6-2 victory over the Everett Silvertips yesterday. Rangers capped an undefeated tournament run in Kelowna, pulling away with two power play goals early in the third period, while Everett fell short in its bid to end the WHL's Memorial Cup drought dating back to 2014. Finland captured gold at the Men's World Championship, edging host Switzerland 1-0 in overtime to secure Finland's fifth world title. In the bronze medal game, Canada finished fourth after a heartbreaking 3-2 overtime loss to Norway. Canada raced a two-goal deficit late in regulation on a pair of goals from Robert Thomas, including the tie-in marker with just 8 seconds remaining. But Norway answered in overtime to claim its first ever medal at the World Championship. Stanley Cup Final opens tomorrow night with a compelling matchup between the Carolina Hurricanes and Vegas Golden Knights. Carolina making its first trip to the final in 20 years and has stormed through the playoffs with a 12-1 record under coach Rob Brind'Amour. Vegas, meanwhile, appearing in its third Stanley Cup Final in just 9 seasons, chasing its second championship with two of the NHL's hottest teams facing off. Expectations are high for a tightly contested series. And finally, Dennis Hull, the two-way NHL forward who starred alongside superstar older brother Bobby Hull with the Chicago Blackhawks, helped Canada win the 1972 Summit Series, died Friday night. That's according to his brother Gary. He was 81 years old. And that's your Light Sports.
4: All right, thanks, Mike. Our condolences to his family. Weather-wise, today we're going to continue with the rain, at times heavy, a high of 9 degrees, and they're calling for up to 30 millimeters of rain. So lots of standing water today. Rain overnight continues into tomorrow with a high of 10 degrees. Could break for a while on Wednesday. They're calling for a partly cloudy 16, but back to the rain, at least a 30% chance of it on Thursday. High of 20 degrees. Wrap up the work week on Friday. Should stabilize by then. We should get back to sunshine and dry conditions as they're calling for a sunny 21 degrees. Right now, though, we do have the light rain. We're sitting at 5.
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So glad to spend the morning with you here on The Light. I'm Les Moore, and it is time for a little devotional. Are you ready to go? Have you had a time in the Word yet? If not, let's share together from John chapter 10, verses 28 through 30. And Jesus said these words. He said, "And I give them eternal life, and they shall never perish, neither shall anyone snatch them out of my hand. My Father who has given them to me is greater than all, and no one is able to snatch them out of my Father's hand. I and my Father are one," Jesus said. So there is just so much truth and theology in these verses here. Eternal life promised by Jesus our Savior, secured with no worry of losing it because God said it and He cannot lie. And Jesus and our Heavenly Father are one. And Jesus says that we are held firmly in the palm of their hand. So the point of this Devo to Go today is not to break all of that down. It's to remind you, my dear friend, that you and I are secure. We really are. If your faith is in Christ Jesus, you are in the safest place that you could possibly be, in His mighty nail-scarred hands. Does that mean that you're not going to face any trials today or tomorrow? No. But it does mean that when we arrive to our last day, battle-scarred and thoroughly tested, what awaits us? Well, eternity awaits us. A heavenly home with new superior heavenly bodies, and that's a guarantee. No one can take that away from us. Jesus has secured it already, and to that we say, thank you, Lord.

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0: That's Luke Bryan here on AM 700, The Light. I'm Les Moore. Hope you love your country, Western, Christian style, because we bring you a good heap and helping of it here on The Light. Speaking of country and Western, there is a show coming up. I'll tell you more about it. At Stage West, it's going to run for only 2 days, and it is starting tonight, actually, tonight and tomorrow. Something you may want to check out. I tell you, I would love to be able to go. I won't be able to, but I wish I could, because she's one of my favorite artists, and I'll tell you more about it, this show, on the other side of this break.
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0: All right, 6:24 and rainy, 5 degrees outside. Very cool, blustery, and very wet. Of course, lots of standing water. You got to be aware of that. Here are your news headlines. By the way, got your 5-day forecast coming up at the top of the hour. Just know today's going to be a rainy day, up to 30 millimeters of rain still expected. It's going back and forth between Premier Daniel Smith and Manitoba Premier Wab Kanew as they kind of exchange jabs about Indigenous consultation requirements regarding this whole potential separation issue for our province. Canada Post reporting another steep financial setback, $205 million pre-tax loss in their first quarter. Look for these Chinese vehicles, BYD, to start arriving even in Calgary later this year. They're not going to be necessarily in every single city, but they will open a dealership here in Calgary. And we got more news for you. In sports, it was a win for the Kitchener Rangers in the Memorial Cup. A very good hockey team. It was close for a while, but then they pulled away with a 6-2 victory over the Everett Silvertips, who were the class of the WHL this year. Now, Mike has the rest of your sports news, including the loss that Canada had at the International World Men's World Hockey Championship to Norway. Norway is definitely an up-and-coming hockey team. They're usually terrible, but they got a bronze, their first ever medal in the World Hockey Championships. So good for them. They even beat Sweden. Like, they're a good team now. That's very interesting to me. More sports with Mount Mike at 7:03. So back to traffic. Let's see if there's any issues or problems out there at the moment. By the way, if you see anything you want to report, you can always give me a call or text. It's the same number, 403-249-7000. So looking at the city map, it looks like at the moment we are okay. There's slowdown leaving the city through the Trans-Canada Highway westbound. There's some red there, meaning it's a slow go at a couple spots through Bowness, of course. But no accidents, no incidents, no stalls to report. So that's always good news. Feel free to give me a call or text if you want to report a problem. You, though, see 403-249-7000. I was talking about a certain artist that's coming to town, not the real one, but actually an impersonator who will do a fantastic job. Stage West Theater is hosting Backwoods Barbie. Now, who would kind of look like a Barbie? Backwoods Barbie, in your mind? Well, how about Dolly Parton? That's right. It's the ultimate tribute to Dolly Parton. It's only running for two nights, though, tonight and tomorrow night. And it features singer Daphne Mons, back by the Casino Brothers. So if you'd like to go and hear her music, at least the impressionist, who will do a fantastic job. If you enjoy her music, you're going to have a great time. They have a 120-item dinner buffet that goes along with this as well, followed by the live musical tribute to Dolly Parton. Runs again only tonight and tomorrow night. And if you like Dolly, well, you're going to love this song. We feature it here. Here she is. Coat of Many Colors. That'll definitely be featured tonight. Enjoy. Bye.

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Or cowboy boots and denim jackets. 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

0: That's Leanne Rimes that is here on AM 700 The Light. It's a good morning, early 6:38, but glad to spend this time with you. I want to share a little good news story with you. It touched my heart. If I knew how to run a business or a restaurant, I'd probably consider doing something like this. So it's a small Kentucky restaurant, actually. And it's proving that a good meal can actually do a whole lot more than just fill a stomach. It can actually change lives. Yes, it can. Food goes a long way, doesn't it? So just outside of Louisville, in an area called Brownsboro Crossing. Maybe you know where it's located. Anyway, Noah's Kitchen is the restaurant. It's now donated more than $100,000 to charities in its first year of operation, thanks to a unique model that gives away a lot, gives away 100% of its profits. And you're thinking, well, how could that survive? Well, it does. See, the restaurant was founded by a guy named Adam Erpspring. He used to run other restaurants, Steak and Shake, nearby, and he says that the idea came to him one day during a church service, and he felt the Lord called him to serve more than just meals. And so it started as he called it just like a God-sized vision. That was his wording. It's now grown into something like a working business model, actually. It supports community groups, nonprofits, and ministries as well through every single plate served. The way it works is among these people who are served, one of the beneficiaries is Hope Rescued, which receives about $45,000. Another one, Camberwell Grief Sanctuary, got more than $12,000. The Prisoner's Hope at just over $9,000, and Sunrise Children's Services about $8,000, along with several other organizations getting smaller grants from this. So as Noah's Kitchen approaches its one-year anniversary on June the 18th, the team there says it's going to celebrate alongside the community. It's helped support and hopes that its model of purpose-driven dining continues to catch on. So they pay their people, and he makes money at it as well. But as soon as they're profiting, you know, that's going to go to charity. So people want to support this. They like to eat there. I've seen pictures of the food coming out of this restaurant. It looks very delicious. I would go there. And so, again, after everyone's paid, they get these profits. That then is going to go to other people. And so God bless this guy, and could be a business model for you, too. Who knows?
1: Mary Lohman here, and I once worked for a company whose motto was, think, just think. Why, I wondered. After all, we all think, right? 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I'm talking about that this week on The Christian Working Woman. 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
0: 6:43, 5 degrees and rainy, and everything's okay in traffic at the moment. Be aware of standing water, of course, and intersections and corners, but we'll check again in 17 minutes.

It's Phil Driscoll here on AM 700 The Light, 647. Great quote from Francis Schaeffer. 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

You know, one of the good things about all the rain we had over the weekend is that, you know, all those that play baseball and soccer, it gave everybody a rest. It's a, everything canceled. Everybody stay home, rest up, watch a little TV, get a little nap in, that kind of thing. Well, when the sun comes back out, all those games are going to be made up. So it's going to be a really busy weekend coming up.

0: 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Serving Calgary, Edmonton, and Red Deer. CJLI Calgary is AM 700. The Light. Now, here's what you need to know this morning. News, traffic, and weather. 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
1: Good morning. It's a rainy 5 degrees at 7 o'clock. I'm Les Moore, and here's what's making our news today, this Monday, the 1st of June, brought to you by your friends at My Professionals Law Office. Political back and forth that is going on between Premier Daniel Smith and Manitoba Premier Wab Kanoo. After Kanoo challenged Smith's comments on Indigenous consultation recently, requirements tied to a recent court ruling on her radio program over the weekend, Smith said that other premiers should just simply focus on strengthening Western partnerships rather than lecturing. Canada Post is reporting another steep financial setback, posting a $205 million pre-tax loss in the first quarter alone as it pushes ahead with major reforms aimed at stabilizing its struggling operations. Revenue dropped by $181 million. That's 14.3% compared to the same period last year, while overall losses widened by $164 million year over year. The Crown Corporation says ongoing labor uncertainty is a key factor, with customer demand taking a hit as it continues to operate without new collective agreements with the Canadian Union of Postal Workers. And Chinese electric vehicle maker BYD says it will enter the Canadian market later this year, opening more than 20 dealerships in cities including Calgary, Vancouver, Toronto, and Montreal. The company plans to launch several EV models, including the Seagull. That's a compact car, expected only be for $25,000 and potentially become Canada's cheapest EV. The expansion follows a January agreement that reduced Canadian tariffs on Chinese-made EVs, a move criticized by Ontario Premier Doug Ford. And tell you the story out of Ottawa. I commend their police there. They charged a truck driver and his company after stopping this commercial tractor trailer that was missing 10 of its 12 wheels. So after pulling the vehicle over, police discovered that the trailer had no working brakes either and was at high risk of losing its remaining two wheels while in motion because they had loosened those lug nuts. Driver said he was hauling the trailer to a scrapyard, wanted to make it easy. The police charged him and his company anyway, saying it should never have been on the road in the first place, and they hauled it away. That's our news. Sports in a moment. Quick look at our traffic scene. So far, the first hour has been fine. No problems out there that we could report. If you see something you want to let me know about, feel free to give me a call or text, 403-249-7000. Time for a little bit of sports with Mount Mike. I know a lot of hockey news going on. What do you report, Mike?
2: Kitchener Rangers, Memorial Cup champs for the third time in franchise history after a dominant 6-2 victory over the Everett Silvertips yesterday. Rangers capped an undefeated tournament run in Kelowna, pulling away with two power play goals early in the third period, while Everett fell short in its bid to end the WHL's Memorial Cup drought dating back to 2014. Finland captured gold at the Men's World Championship, edging host Switzerland 1-0 in overtime to secure Finland's fifth world title. In the bronze medal game, Canada finished fourth after a heartbreaking 3-2 overtime loss to Norway. Canada raced a two-goal deficit late in regulation on a pair of goals from Robert Thomas, including the tying marker with just 8 seconds remaining. But Norway answered in overtime to claim its first ever medal at the World Championship. Stanley Cup Final opens tomorrow night with a compelling matchup between the Carolina Hurricanes and Vegas Golden Knights. Carolina making its first trip to the final in 20 years and has stormed through the playoffs with a 12-1 record under coach Rob Brind'Amour. Vegas, meanwhile, appearing in its third Stanley Cup Final in just 9 seasons, chasing its second championship with two of the NHL's hottest teams facing off. Expectations are high for a tightly contested series. And finally, Dennis Hull, the two-way NHL forward who starred alongside superstar older brother Bobby Hull with the Chicago Blackhawks, helped Canada win the 1972 Summit Series, died Friday night. That's according to his brother Gary. He was 81 years old. And that's your Light Sports.
1: All right, thanks, Mike. Now, we all remember the floods. Was that 2013? When they had called for rainfall to be close to 100 millimeters over a 24-hour period, we got that then, and all that snow melt, and then the floods came. We are under a yellow rainfall warning right now where they're also calling for up to 100 millimeters, 50 to 100 millimeters. So we'll watch that, see how it all plays out. But rain continues today and tomorrow. Heavy rains today into the evening as well. Periods of rain tomorrow with a high of 10 degrees. Should dry out and stabilize somewhat, at least for a bit on Wednesday before some rain come back on Thursday with a high of 20. At least that'll be rainy and warm. It's been just so cold the last couple days. Friday into Saturday, that's when we should break free, get some high pressure back in the area. Sunshine and warmer temperatures in the low 20s. Right now, though, we have light rain. We're sitting at plus 5.
0: 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Here's a classic from a legend on AM 700, The Light.

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going to share our Devo to Go next from earlier today. It's a verse, actually, as I contemplated on it. I remember that this was shared with my mom and my dad when they had come to know the Lord following a Billy Graham crusade in Puerto Rico, of all places. And as we were driving back to where I lived, which was kind of like communal housing with a ministry I was with, like a kind of like a mission housing. The lady who led that mission talked to my parents. She had seen that they went forward, and then she shared this verse with them as well, because they were just new believers. And she and from John chapter 10, verses 28 and 30, she quoted this, "And I give them eternal life, and they shall never perish. Neither shall anyone snatch them out of my hand. My Father who has given them to me is greater than all, and no one is able to snatch them out of my Father's hand. I and my Father are one." And she shared that just to reassure my folks about their salvation in Christ. Jesus holds them securely, and that there's so much truth in that, you know, and theology, by the way. You got eternal life promised by Jesus, our Savior, secured with no worry of losing it, because God said it, and God cannot lie. And Jesus and our Heavenly Father are one. Jesus says that we are held firmly in the palm of their hand. And so the point of this Devo to Go is not to break all of that down, but to simply remind you that you and I are secure in Jesus. We really are. If your faith is in Jesus Christ, you are in the safest place that you could possibly be, in his mighty nail-scarred hands. And that doesn't mean that we're not going to face any kind of trials today or tomorrow or the next day. What it really means, though, is that when we arrive to our last day, and we're going to arrive battle-scarred and thoroughly tested, well, what awaits next? Eternity waits. A heavenly home with new, superior heavenly bodies with peace guaranteed. And no one can take that away from you. No one can take that away from me. Jesus has secured it already. And so, well, all we can do is say thank you, Lord. Thank you for this. If you'd like to meditate on this, read it for yourself, contemplate it, go to John chapter 10, verses 28 through 30.

0: Like your country music? Well, great show tonight and tomorrow at Stage West Theater Restaurant, of course, where they say you play with your food because, well, you get a usually a play and or a musical, and that's kind of what it'll be. It'll be a tribute tonight. Backwoods Barbie, looking at Dolly Parton. I loved Dolly Parton as a kid, and I still get teased about that in my family today. Why would a young boy like Dolly Parton back in the late 70s, early 80s? Well, I don't know. Well, it wasn't for that reason, I'll tell you right now. I loved her music, and I heard her old classic Coat of Many Colors on the radio back then, and I loved it. I just thought it was such a pretty song. So I asked one time for a gift, Christmas or whatever it was, can I have a Dolly Parton album? Dolly Parton, why would you want that? And I couldn't get it. I kept saying, I don't know, I like her music. And then we played on the stereo, and I still love her music. But Backwoods Barbie is the show tonight and tomorrow. It's a tribute to Dolly Parton. Just running for those two nights, if you love her music and you would love to see this tribute to her, it's featuring singer Daphne Moens and a backup band as well. You'll have a great time tonight. A lot of food too, by the way. 120 item dinner buffet. You'll eat very, very well, and you'll enjoy her music. And just want to encourage you to go. Stage West Dinner Theater. You play with your food, and here's a little taste of what you would get tonight. It's Dolly Parton, The Seeker, here on The Light.
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1: This is the Christian Working Woman, and I'm Mary Lohman. My professional career began with IBM, and they had a motto then, which was conspicuously displayed all around the offices. It was one simple word: think. Just think. I remember wondering why they would choose such a motto for the company. Doesn't everybody think? I thought. Now I understand the importance of that simple one-word motto, because often we just don't think enough. For example, how frequently we are engaging our mouths, saying things without thinking. And that usually ends up causing all kinds of trouble. A friend once told me that her teenage daughter and she had agreed to each wear a wristband that says, "Think," as a way to remind them to think before they speak. Well, I got to thinking about that and decided that was a good idea. So we have some wristbands for you that just say, "Think," to remind you to think about what you're going to say before you say it. Now, this could have dramatic positive results for your relationships. Psalm 141:3 says, "Set a guard over my mouth, O Lord. Keep watch over the door of my lips." Perhaps wearing a wristband that says "think" will help you to guard your mouth so that you think about what you say before you say it. This week, I want to give you an acrostic of the word "think" to help you determine whether you should say what you're starting to say or not. So today we start with T, true. Is it true? Do you know for certain that what you're just about to say is true? If not, don't say it. If we think before we speak and determine that we're not sure what we're about to say is true, this will eliminate most gossip. Gossip is usually something we've heard but don't really know for sure, but we freely pass it on, right? After all, it's juicy. We just want to tell somebody that juicy tidbit. But if we start to think before we speak and ask ourselves, "Is this true?" we'll go a long way to eliminating gossipy talk, and that is a very good thing. If you'd like this Think wristband and you'll really use it to help you think before you speak, you can request it on our website at christianworkingwoman.org. My team loves to pray for our listeners by name. If you have a prayer request, I encourage you to share it with us. You can fill out a form on our website or give us a call at 630-462-0552.
2: To say it exploded feels like an understatement. Video footage from last Thursday night's failed rocket launch by Blue Origin in Florida was a mushroom cloud. Amazingly, the space company says that no one was hurt. The race for space is heating up, literally. Billionaires like Jeff Bezos, who owns Blue Origin, and Elon Musk, who owns SpaceX, see profits to be made in space. Regarding last week's incident, the U.S. military says they are investigating what happened. Blue Origin called it a very rough day and vows to rebuild. No human beings were consumed by this fiery blast because none were present. Yet there is a fire that will consume each and every one of us if we are not found in Christ. He is the one who endured the wrath of God and lives eternally to save all who are united to him by faith. I'm David Wolin at haventoday.org.
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2: 7:32, a little overdue to bring you your news headlines, traffic update, weather as well. It's all brought to you by our friends at My Professionals Law Office. The political back and forth seems to be unfolding more between Premier Daniel Smith and Manitoba Premier Wab Kanu. She kind of gave him a jab on her weekend radio program, saying that premiers should actually focus on strengthening one another instead of lecturing. Canada Post posted another huge loss. And Chinese electric vehicle maker BYD says that they'll be in our market in Canada within the year, with dealerships including Calgary, Vancouver, Toronto, and Montreal. Their cheapest car, $25,000, still expensive, but compared to what's out there right now, I guess that's not bad. We'll see how many people are interested in buying it. In sports, it was a win for the Kitchener Rangers over the Everett Silvertips. 6-2, so they ended up winning the Memorial Cup. Mountain Mike will bring you the rest of your sports news, including the very surprising win, Norway over Canada. That is just crazy to me. I can't believe it. Norway also beat Sweden. And I guess Norway's finally a hockey nation. I always wondered about that. You know, you had Sweden and Finland, good hockey nations, and their neighbor Norway was never very good. But apparently now they are, and we'll see how they end up faring in the years ahead. More sports coming up at 8:03. Let's go to traffic, see how things are out there. We don't see any accidents per se, but at 17th Avenue and Deerfoot Trail there, minor incident. It's a traffic issue there. Traffic signals are flashing red. But in terms of the flow, well, actually, we just got word just now. Southbound Stoney Trail and Deerfoot Trail. A collision there. So southbound Stoney and Deerfoot Trail in the northeast just happened. So be aware of that one. And feel free to give me a call or text if you want to report a different problem you see. 403-249-7000. We'll check again in about 15 more minutes or so. Here's All Sons and Daughters. 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

0: Not sure what kind of weekend you had. Not sure if you're coming. We're going to work this morning and feeling, I don't know, ashamed. Maybe something bad happened. Maybe you fell into something you didn't think you would, or fell back into something you didn't think you ever would again. And, you know, with that comes guilt and with that comes shame. But you know what? It doesn't change the love of God for you. It does not, no matter what's happened. Maybe you had a fight with your spouse and you vowed never to do that kind of thing again. Maybe you, you know, you name it, whatever. God still loves you the same no matter what. And that's a really important thing to carry with you as you start your new work week, that God loved us while we were still sinners. That's what Romans tells us. And, well, I thought I'd kind of like enforce that for you. Here's Chuck Smith, one of the best Bible teachers of all time, now basking in glory in heaven. But let's learn this together. God loved us while we were still sinners.
1: For scarcely for a righteous man will one die, yet peradventure for a good man some would even dare to die. But God commended his love toward us in that while we were yet sinners, Christ died for us. When did God start loving you? When you surrendered your life to Jesus Christ, when you raised your hand and you went forward and you said the sinner's prayer, did God say, oh, isn't that sweet? I am going to love them now. No, God commended or displayed his love towards us in that while we were yet sinners, Christ died for the ungodly. And because he died for us in that ungodly state, I have no place in myself whereof to boast. Well, the Lord died for me because he saw that I was doing my best. He knew I was trying hard. He knew I had potential. No, the grace of God is complete. And Christ died for me when I was still a sinner. When I was in an ungodly state, God loved me then. Now, does God love you any less now that you are his child? Isn't it interesting how so often we in our minds imagine God as being disgusted with us, or disappointed with us, or discouraged with us, or through with us? We can just imagine God having negative attitudes towards us. And I can understand him doing it, but he doesn't. If, while I was yet a sinner, he died for me, God demonstrated, commended, displayed his love towards me in that while I was still a sinner, Christ died for me. Now that I'm a child of God, now that I am trying to live a life that is pleasing to him, now that I seek to walk in fellowship and in that love, surely he doesn't love me any less.
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4: 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It's for you. 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
11: 751, two traffic incidents. One is at southbound Glenmore Trail and 68th Street. Two vehicle incident. They're blocking the southbound right lane, and then deeper south than that, Mackenzie Town Gate, Mackenzie Town Boulevard is... Uh,

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0: 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Serving Calgary, Edmonton, and Red Deer. 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The Light. Now, here's what you need to know this morning. News, traffic, and weather on AM 700, The Light.
1: Still rainy, still 5 degrees at 8 o'clock. I'm Les Moore, and here's what's making our news today, this Monday, the 1st of June. Beautiful date, by the way. Love this, now that we're into June. By the way, our news brought to you by our friends at My Professionals Law Office. The political back and forth is unfolding between Premier Daniel Smith and Manitoba Premier Wab Kanew after Kanew challenged Smith's comments on Indigenous consultation requirements tied to a recent court ruling on a radio program over the weekend. Smith said, said the other premier should focus on strengthening Western partnerships rather than lecturing, while maintaining her view that consultation duties should be more limited and will ultimately be decided by the courts. Canada Post is reporting another steep financial setback, posting a $205 million pre-tax loss in the first quarter as it pushes ahead with major reforms aimed at stabilizing its struggling operations. Revenue dropped by $181 million compared to the same period last year, while overall losses widened by $164 million year over year. Chinese electric vehicle maker BYD says it will enter the Canadian market later this year, opening more than 20 dealerships in cities including Calgary, Vancouver, Toronto, and Montreal. The company plans to launch several EV models, including the Seagull. That's a compact car expected to sell for $25,000 and potentially become Canada's cheapest electric vehicle. And Ottawa police have charged a truck driver and his company after stopping a commercial trailer that was missing 10 of its 12 wheels. After pulling the vehicle over, police discovered that the trailer had no working brakes either and was at high risk of losing its remaining two wheels while in motion due to loosened lug nuts. The driver said he was hauling the trailer to scrapyard, but police charged him and his company as well, saying it should never have been on the road in the first place. And that's our news and sports with Mountain Mike. And just a moment, we'll take another quick look at our traffic scene for 8:03. Looks like currently we have more things to be aware of as we're out there on the roads. Up in the north, northeast actually, right in the same roundabout area, northbound Stoney Trail and Deerfoot Trail, and then southbound Stoney Trail and Deerfoot Trail. Two single vehicle incidents pulled off to the side. We're also looking around southbound Glenmore Trail and 68th Street has a collision, as does Mackenzie Town Gate and Mackenzie Town Boulevard. Those are all the spots reporting a problem. Feel free to give me a call or text if you want to let me know of something else. 403-249-7000. Mike?
2: Kitchener Rangers Memorial Cup champs for the third time in franchise history after a dominant 6-2 victory over the Everett Silvertips yesterday. Rangers capped an undefeated tournament run in Kelowna, pulling away with two power play goals early in the third period, while Everett fell short in its bid to end the WHL's Memorial Cup drought dating back to 2014. Finland captured gold at the Men's World Championship, edging host Switzerland 1-0 in overtime to secure Finland's fifth world title. In the bronze medal game, Canada finished fourth after a heartbreaking 3-2 overtime loss to Norway. Canada raced a two-goal deficit late in regulation on a pair of goals from Robert Thomas, including the tie-in marker with just 8 seconds remaining. But Norway answered in overtime to claim its first ever medal at the World Championship. Stanley Cup Final opens tomorrow night with a compelling matchup between the Carolina Hurricanes and Vegas Golden Knights. Carolina making its first trip to the final in 20 years and has stormed through the playoffs with a 12-1 record under coach Rob Brind'Amour. Vegas, meanwhile, appearing in its third Stanley Cup Final in just 9 seasons, chasing its second championship with two of the NHL's hottest teams facing off. Expectations are high for a tightly contested series. And finally, Dennis Hull, the two-way NHL forward who starred alongside superstar older brother Bobby Hull with the Chicago Blackhawks, helped Canada win the 1972 Summit Series, died Friday night. That's according to his brother Gary. He was 81 years old. And that's your Light Sports.
1: All right, thanks, Mike. Our condolences to his family as well. Rain today at times heavy, a high of 9 degrees. Could be as much as 50 to 100 millimeters today. We get into periods of rain tomorrow with a high of 10. Partly cloudy, 16 expected on Wednesday. A good chance of some showers again on Thursday with a high of 20. And then we should see stabilizing temperatures and skies as well with high pressure moving back into our area. They're calling for sunshine across the board Friday, Saturday into Sunday with highs in the low 20s. But a wet, cool one today. Light rain, 5 degrees at 8:05 right now. And that's it for me. I'm Les Moore. God bless you. Here is a wonderful Bible teaching program. Back to the Bible Canada.
3: Hi, this is Ben Lowell, and welcome to Back to the Bible Canada with Dr. John Neufeld. Well, today we're continuing our series, Living the Truth, a study in 1 Timothy, with a message entitled Novelty Teachers and Hair Splitters. So let's turn to 1 Timothy chapter 6, verses 3 to 5, as we join Dr. Neufeld now.
4: I wonder if you've met someone who just loves to argue. I'm sure you have, and I hope you're not one of them. But there are people who love to believe that they will have the last word, and that the wisdom that pours out of their mouths will finally silence the whole world, who will then gaze with amazement at the words that come from the wisest person who has ever lived. Men and women will travel to where he is and will exclaim, "Oh, the fount of perfect wisdom." And after he's died, people will build a shrine, and for generations they will come to adore. And at least so it seems, some surely think about themselves. And for that reason, they inject themselves into every conversation. In just a short order, all the boors and Philistines will discover that every voice should be hushed while they speak. You know, I sometimes, out of sheer entertainment, will listen to a sports radio call-in program. It's fascinating, because whether your team wins or loses, well, it's of no lasting consequence. But people phone in. Sometimes they're furious at a player who isn't trying hard, or a referee who made a bad call, or a coach who should have been fired months ago, and so on. And some will even go on a rant about a sports commentator who shared an opinion that the caller believes is sheer rubbish, and all the passion around what gets said. Of course, there's the world of politics. Go into any coffee shop and listen as people solve the world's problems. You know, those stupid politicians, why, they don't even know what they're doing. If only I were the king of the country, all problems would soon be ended. And then it's about health care, and then it's about the brand of car that you drive, and the gullible people that drive all that junk. Ah, but here's my favorite. It's about a disagreement one person had with another. And then that one person meets with other friends and recounts the argument, blow by blow. It was incredible, all the wise things they said and how utterly moronic the other person was. And I'm sure the other person recounts it quite differently. And I hope you hear me. In every one of us is the urge to be right, to show some area where we saw the truth and where everyone else missed it. Did you know that when it comes to theology and talk about God and about what constitutes true faith, that same urge to be altogether wise in knowing the person who puts everyone else to shame, it's a strong urge indeed. It's hard to confess as Job did, who said, "Behold, I am of small account. What shall I answer you? I lay my hand on my mouth." You know, William Hendrickson says that the Talmud, that's a Jewish commentary of the Old Testament, has examples of know-it-alls, of novelty teachers and hair splitters. And so the Talmud gives an example of an argument of what's permissible on the Sabbath and what's not. It says someone will ask, "Is it permissible on the Sabbath day to throw away the pits of the dates?" You know, one person will argue that you can throw away the pits if some of the meat of the date still adheres to it. And the other argues the other way. And then comes the question. If we solve the first matter and agree that we can throw the pits away under some circumstances, then where should they be thrown and how must they be thrown? That is, with the hand or to be spit out with a mouth? Of course, that kind of a conversation is rubbish. But for some, it's a debate that delights them. Hendrickson also goes on to say that the name of a Jewish ancestor and then the oral tradition that was associated with that person about what they might have or might not have said was sure to get a vigorous debate going. And well, some of us might roll our eyes and wonder how such silliness could form into a serious debate. But think back to my opening example of sports talk radio and the utter nonsense about the various players and fans and coaches and management and sports commentators and the like. Well, the arguments never end, but I hear people engaging in them with all the vigor of people who must believe that this stuff is even remotely important. You know, it's the argument and the showing that they have clearly bested the other, and that's the fount of wisdom. In our study of 1 Timothy, we've been talking about proper behavior in the house of God. In Paul's second and last letter to Timothy, which is 2 Timothy chapter 2, verse 24, Paul writes that the Lord's servant must not be quarrelsome, but be kind to everyone. God's servants must not be argumentative. But we might wonder how that's even possible. I mean, after all, Paul had sent Timothy to the church in Ephesus, to charge some of the leaders in that congregation that they are to cease and desist from teaching a different gospel. We'll come back to that theme today. But if that's what Timothy was to do, we have to imagine that in itself could end up in a number of arguments. Now, in my years of pastoral ministry, it did seem that theological quarrels could be around each corner. You know, if I had to deal with people who claimed that unless baptism was done in the name of Jesus only, it wasn't baptism. You know, they were wrong. And that view was connected to a faulty view of the Trinity and of the data that's found in Acts. But I've also heard arguments on everything from, you know, women's roles in ministry, to sexuality, to which is the right Bible translation to use, to the work of demons, to whether the communion cup should contain only wine or whether, you know, grape juice can substitute, to the doctrine of the Trinity, to what mode of baptism is biblical. My goodness, it would be easy for any Christian pastor to spend the majority of his time trying to argue with one person after another. And yet, says Paul, the Lord's servant must not quarrel. It's not the mark of Christian leadership to be involved in endless debates and arguments and teasing out the nuance of every theological dispute. The Christian church is not and never will be a debating society. If that were the case, we would quickly divide into factions, and soon one group would mock the other. Eventually, champions on each side would arise, and, you know, one person would be more popular than the next. Well, with that kind of a background, let's get into our text. I'm reading 1 Timothy chapter 6, verses 3 to 5. If anyone teaches a different doctrine and does not agree with the sound words of our Lord Jesus Christ and the teaching that accords with godliness, he's puffed up with conceit and understands nothing. He has an unhealthy craving for controversy and for quarrels about words, which produce envy, dissension, slander, evil suspicions, and constant friction between people who are depraved in mind and deprived of the truth, imagining that godliness is a means of gain. Now let's divide our text into three parts. First, let's identify the problem. Second, let's then... behind the problem of false doctrines is the problem of the person's estimation of himself or herself. And then finally, third, let's talk about the results that would come if we allowed the church to become a debating society. So let's begin at the beginning. Let's identify the problem. Paul's identifying a person who does three things. Number one, they teach a different doctrine. Now, here Paul is using the exact same words that he used when he began the letter. If you go back to 1 Timothy 1, verse 3, we read, "As I urged you when I was going to Macedonia, remain at Ephesus so that you may charge certain persons not to teach any different doctrine." And that word, different doctrine, is the word that Paul repeats here in chapter 6. Now, back when I spoke on 1 Timothy chapter 1, I translated the word as heterodoxy. It's the opposite of orthodoxy. Orthodoxy refers to the one truth that has been laid down. It means correct teaching. Think of it this way. In mathematics, there are, if you will, orthodox or right answers. 2 + 2 = 4. That's the orthodox or the correct answer. In the same way, in the Christian faith, there are orthodox answers. What's the nature of God? What's the nature of Jesus? How is a person to be saved from the just consequences of their sins? What happens at the end of the present age? What's the reason for our existence? You may or may not know this, but there are training tools for new believers called catechisms. It will typically have a series of questions and then will give a series of memorized answers. Often it will then show the new believer where in Scripture those answers are to be found, and the point is this, that the answers are not up for grabs or up for argument or up for debate. The answers are the difference between what's true and what's false. But the idea of a different doctrine, or heterodoxy, is the idea that there can be different answers to the most basic questions of life and faith. And so Paul begins with a warning. If anyone teaches a different doctrine, heterodoxy. So the problem was, number one, if someone teaches heterodoxy, and then we come to number two, if some teach words that do not agree with the sound words of our Lord Jesus. The Greek word for sound is the word that Paul borrowed from medicine. It means healthy, that is, to listen to the words of Jesus and to feed on them, not to argue with them, is spiritual health. And then number three, if someone teaches words that do not accord with godliness. And here the point is that all that is orthodox leads to moral purity. Error, false teaching, arguments about what's true always corrupts morals, the lifestyle, the behavior of believers. I love the expression, the proof is in the pudding. Tell me what is the consequence of any given teaching, and you will learn a great deal about that teaching. That's a key.
3: Did you know that 55% of Canadians don't read the Bible they own? Despite millions of Bibles sitting on shelves across the country, there's a genuine famine of biblical literacy, and it carries eternal consequences. 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
4: Paul has identified the problem. There are those who teach heterodoxy. They did in Paul's day, they still do today. They love creating arguments, and they love confusing the minds of some. They create chaos, and they lead people to not take the words of Jesus seriously, and they lead to unholy patterns of living. That's a problem. But now Paul goes on to say, you should understand that the problem is not with the truth. The truth is plain. God has revealed the truth about Himself, His Word, His Son, His gospel, His glory, His plan for the consummation of all things. Learning these truths is not about an endless debating society, as some would have it. So where's the problem? And Paul answers, the problem is with the person who is doing the heterodox teaching. Notice that Paul gives an insight into three things that are true of the person who teaches heterodoxy. Number one, that person is puffed up with conceit. Now, the phrase puffed up with conceit is actually just one word in the Greek. It can also be translated as insanely arrogant. Now, on that note, you might remember that Paul warned about this possible attitude, and if you go back to 1 Timothy chapter 3, verse 6, that's a part of a passage in which Paul tells Timothy how to decide who might become an elder. Well, verse 6 says, he must not be a recent convert, or he may become puffed up with conceit and fall into the condemnation of the devil. And I have over years noticed a peculiar danger that has befallen young ministers who in their youth experience a great deal of success. They begin to think, as we say today, that they're all that and a bag of chips on top of it. That is to say, they're overwhelmed with themselves. I must be very important, they say, after all. Look at what I've achieved. And so they become self-focused. But this also happens to a false teacher. If the false teacher is only saying what others are saying, well, he attracts very little attention. But if he starts to contradict orthodoxy, others might argue with him, and he becomes the center of attention. And now all eyes are on him, and he likes that. He reasons, I really have something very important to say, for every time I speak, the eyes are directed at me. And that kind of attitude is a narcotic. It's addictive. The person with this character is a person who is self-absorbed, and without the constant attention and even adulation of some, well, they can't exist. Take away from them being at the center of attention, they'll fall into despair. That's the first thing that's true of the person who teaches heterodoxy. Then number two, that person, says Paul, understands nothing. Now, if we're not careful here, we might think that the person that Paul speaks about has either a low IQ or that they're ignorant. But I found this untrue in a great many of heterodox teachers. Some of them are very intelligent scholars who have an ego problem. And so what does Paul mean when he says they understand nothing? Well, the Greek word for understand means to have or gain insight. You know, it was the great Christian teacher, Augustine, who said we often misunderstand how insight is gained. We think I must understand in order to believe. But, said Augustine, when it comes to the truths of Scripture, we must first believe in order to understand. First submit the mind to God's superior wisdom, and then having said, Lord, if you say it, I submit to it. And once that process is begun, we gain great insight into the truths that are proclaimed. But when we argue with the truth, deeper insight fails us. And that's exactly the problem with the false teachers. Now, finally, the third thing that's true of the person who teaches heterodoxy is that he is an unhealthy craving for controversy and for quarrels about words. Another way of saying it, he loves word battles. He loves to argue about words. He loves to split hairs. He loves to end up in quarrels. Have you met someone like that? Every word is parsed. You know, I remember some time ago being in a Bible study with a young man who was studying in a seminary. And on one occasion, he gave us his own unique take of what happens to a person after death. He confidently proclaimed that everyone gets a second chance, that there must be a post-death opportunity to come to Christ. You know, people in the group asked him how he got the idea, and then in interesting fashion, he began to take verses of Scripture and twisted them. Now remember, he was in seminary. I mean, what happens when he gets a pulpit? What other different doctrines will his fertile mind discover? How long until his ministry ends up as a debating society? Now then, Paul has told us first, this is a problem. It's called heterodoxy. And then second, he's told us the reasons it's a problem. And the reason the problem exists is within the person who wants to be noticed, who has an unhealthy interest in controversies. And now finally, Paul tells us what follows when heterodox teachers are given prominence. Notice that halfway through verse 4, we have the phrase, which produce. That is, says Paul, let me show you the end result that comes from heterodoxy. You know, Jesus once said something very much like that. Matthew 7:15-17. Beware of false prophets who come to you in sheep's clothing, but inwardly are ravenous wolves. You'll recognize them by their fruits. Are grapes gathered from thorn bushes or figs from thistles? So every healthy tree bears good fruit, but the diseased tree bears bad fruit. Now, please see, there is a predictable outcome to the ministry of a false prophet. It always goes in one direction. Take the modern example of liberal theology. Everywhere it has gone, it has been a halfway house out of the church. Once a church becomes liberal, soon it will close its doors. That's always the fruit. But of course, not all false teaching leads to closed doors. Some false teachings grow exponentially, but that too has a certain fruit. It's often self-centeredness, that is, the raising up of human conceit and the denigration of the glory of God. But, says Paul, all heterodox teachers produce at least five fruit. Let's see if we can mention each one. Fruit number one, envy. Of course it does. If the motive for the false teacher is conceit, the fruit will produce envy. It will be a constant fight to stay on top and to be green with envy when others are taking precedent. And it'll be the same with their followers. Conceited teachers produce conceited followers who are anxious to get their day in the sun. And by the way, envy is such a horrible taskmaster. It prevents a person from being truly thankful for what God has given him or her. Envy prevents a person from having delight in the successes of others, and so prevents them from being a loving person. It's a tool of the evil one to destroy joy. Fruit number two, dissension. This naturally follows from envy. A bitter person is quick to quarrel. A bitter person constantly contradicts others. A bitter person is quick to go to war and to protect their own rights. They're easily offended, and they let others know of it quickly. Look into the face of someone who has a great deal of dissension. You won't find joy. Number three, slander. The Greek word is blasphemies, but here blasphemy is not against God. It's profanity against others. Slander is popular because slander is effective. There are even laws which are meant to punish the slanderers. But slanderers destroy businesses and reputations and causes untold harm to the church. It was slander that men used to have Jesus crucified. Slander is a form of murder. And it continues to exist not through outright lies, but through taking a partial truth and then so presenting it to put another person in a negative light. Number four, evil suspicions. It's interesting how one sin builds upon the next. This is the individual who's haunted by what they assume to be the motives of everyone they meet. Why did that person act the way they did? What's the real motive behind that? And what about the time that person said, and you fill in the blank, you know, there's an ulterior motive. And then, what did that gesture mean? A person who has evil suspicions is the person who never assumes the best in someone. They assume the worst. The world of their imaginings. Tell them everyone's out to get them. And so with that attitude, a darkness descends on the soul. Number five. This is not just one word. It gets an entire phrase. Constant friction among people who are depraved in mind and deprived of the truth. See, the idea of friction is the idea of abrasiveness. There's always something in this person that rubs them the wrong way. They may not even know what it is, but it is so. The friction, the abrasiveness, says Paul, is constant. It's like an incurable disease. The symptoms are endemic. They run into the same problem with person after person. You and I have seen it on, you know, the T-shirt that someone wears or the bumper sticker on cars that simply says, the more people I meet, the more I like my dog. See, I know some people in ministry who have, because of this consistent and continual conflict, taken measures that will prevent people from getting at them. See, the problem is, they don't know the problem is not with the people around them. The problem lies in their own minds. They are, in the end of the day, the victims of the heterodoxy they have taught. They are depraved in mind and deprived of the truth. And so what do we do with heterodox teachers? If we argue with them, we become like them. The answer must be, we abandon them. We need people not involved in novelty or hair splitting, but people who love the truth.
3: Thanks, John, for your message. You know, I'm wondering, would you say that false doctrine is often the culprit when it comes to controversies within the church?
4: Well, you know, on one hand, you might say not, because, you know, the experience of a lot of people is that, you know, it's about, you know, all sorts of things other than that. But if you really checked behind what actually leads to the controversies, we might find that it's a false understanding of God, false understanding of Scripture, or what obedience entails in our lives. Things like that have a greater role than we might think.
3: Thanks so much, John. And remember to join us again tomorrow as we continue our series, Living the Truth, right here on Back to the Bible Canada, Bible teaching you can trust.

0: What does nearly 70 years of faithful Bible teaching look like? What has God done through this ministry, and where is He leading us next? We recently created a vision and mission booklet to answer exactly those questions. It tells the story of Back to the Bible Canada, its history, its calling, and the future we believe God has set before us. Because this is not simply our mission. We are stewards of something that belongs entirely to Him, and what a privilege it is that He invites us to serve it together. 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
2: During my teen years, my neighbors often listened to loud music, whether they wanted to or not. Few things cheer me up quite as fast as music, though. There was a time when I thought it would be my life calling. Steve and Conrad and I started a band called Oasis, long before someone else had that idea. We were pretty good, or at least they were. Looking back, I had no idea that God would use music to save my life. The summer before 10th grade, I had two jobs. The first was cleaning grain bins for a farmer. It lasted one painful 96-hour day. When offered a job hanging drywall, I jumped at it. And why not? We stood on ladders holding 12-foot sheets of gyprock on our heads, groping for a stud to fasten them to, while our necks slowly sank into our bodies. My favorite parts of the job were lunchtime, coffee time, and quitting time. One day, as we drove to the coffee shop, my boss shoved a cassette tape into his dashboard. Fantastic music danced from tinny speakers. I had no idea who was singing, but I loved the music, and the lyrics took me by surprise. Jesus is the one that makes me want to shout the news above the rooftops. It was awesome before we used the term. I had no idea who was singing, but I soon bought their albums and listened day and night, never dreaming I would one day meet their lead singer and hear his eye-popping story of life at the center of what would become the Jesus Revolution. It was the 60s, and along with millions of disillusioned teens, Chuck Girard was searching for God. He believed LSD was the key to spiritual knowledge. Selling all his possessions, he moved to Hawaii, where he dabbled in Eastern philosophies, astrology, the occult, and radical vegetarian diets. Gave up meat, then dairy, then starches, then green leafy vegetables, then ended up in a cave weighing 122 pounds before deciding to return to the mainland and relaunch his music career. From childhood, Chuck wrote and sang and played the guitar and piano. In high school, he formed a pop group, The Castells, landed a record deal, and scored two top 20 hits. Before long, he found himself sharing stages with some of the biggest acts of the day, Roy Orbison, Jerry Lee Lewis, and the Righteous Brothers, and drinking nonstop for days on end. The Castells disbanded, but Chuck Girard joined the Hondells, recording surfing and hot rod tunes. Their song Little Honda hit number 9 on the Billboard charts, and Chuck's dreams of recording with the Beach Boys and Brian Wilson came true. He told me this. Brian Wilson later said that Chuck sang Brian Wilson better than he did. But Chuck was as empty as a bird's nest in January. He later said, "We often picked up hitchhikers, and they kept inviting us to Calvary Chapel. I didn't expect to find God there. I thought I'd find him on a mountain with a long-haired guru. But Pastor Smith preached about sin and redemption, how Jesus died on the cross and was raised from the dead." Overwhelmed by Jesus' love for him, Girard started to cry. "Tears were all over my face," he later wrote, "but I felt clean. I never heard before how simple it was to just accept Jesus. He was the answer. I asked, and it was given to me. I knocked, and the door was opened to me." Chuck was 26. His spiritual search was over, but the adventure had just begun. "Seek and you will find," Jesus said. "Knock and the door will be opened to you." Next time on Laugh Again, I want to tell you more of Chuck Girard's story and the impact it would have on my life. God bless you, my friend. Go make someone's day.
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8: 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In Luke 16:10, Jesus said, "Whoever can be trusted with very little can also be trusted with much, and whoever is dishonest with very little will also be dishonest with much." 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Bailing them out enables them to continue with their worldly management of money, and they will not learn from their mistakes. In conclusion, teach your children God's way of managing money before you transfer assets. Proverbs 22:6 says, "Train a child in the way he should go, and when he is old, he will not depart from it." To learn more, check out my one-half-hour shows at CopelandFinancialMinistries.org.
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0: Welcome to Through the Bible. I'm Steve Schwetz, and our adventure through God's entire Word continues in Genesis 28, as Dr. J. Vernon McGee is going to take us through a lonely night that Jacob spent as he was running scared. But as is often the case, God uses this pivotal situation to meet him in a special way. So as you find your seat on the Bible bus, here's a great voicemail from a fellow listener.
1: My name is Bob. I'm calling from Maplewood, Missouri. And I love Through the Bible, and I love the Bible, how it speaks to hearts and ministers to needs. I saw the World Prayer Team prompt for Kenya this morning, and it reminded me of an incident that I had 4 years ago. It was actually almost 5 years ago in 2021, in April of 2021, when I was in the hospital. I was reading J. Vernon McGee's commentary on Genesis when a nurse walked in, and she asked me what I was reading. So I explained to her what it was and about Through the Bible, and I showed her the app on my phone. And I said it's over in 150 different languages, and she surprised me. She said, oh, is it in Swahili? I said, well, let's look. So I started scrolling through the languages. I showed it to her, and she saw it before I did, the Swahili language, and so I clicked on it. And, of course, the music and the teaching came out in Swahili, and she was so excited about it. So I showed her how to download it on her phone, which she did. And the next night she came in, and she said, I want you to know I downloaded the app on my phone, and I'm listening to the study. And that was the last time I saw her, even though I was in the hospital for two more months after that. I've also, through the bus passes, have been able to share Through the Bible with a dental assistant from Vietnam, a gentleman from Italy at the phone store, and also a Russian nurse who was taking care of my wife at the time that she was in the hospital. I've given Bible bus passes to our pastor, and he's passed them on to missionaries going to other countries. A former pastor of mine did a mission trip over to Africa in Uganda, and I gave him some Bible bus passes, and he handed them out over there. Him and his assistant handed them out over there in Uganda and Kenya and a number of other countries over there, and he said the pastors and people that received them just loved them. So, and also, I've been retired for several years, and I lost my wife, unfortunately, at 48 years in November 17th, in answer to Jesus' prayer. In John chapter 17, verse 24, she's now home with the Lord, and her battle with cancer is over. But even though I'm retired, yes, I'm grieving, but I'm also being refired through the Bible broadcast and through the prayers of the World Prayer Team. Thank you, and God bless you, dearly beloved. Have a blessed day. Thank you. Bye-bye.
0: Well, Bob, your faithfulness, especially in the midst of grief, is clearly bearing fruit, so thank you for scattering his word so generously. Share your story or find out more about the Bible bus passes that Bob mentioned by calling 1-800-65-BIBLE or emailing biblebus@ttb.org or dropping a note through the feedback tool in our app. Let's pray. Heavenly Father, thank you that you are always at work shaping us. As we study, Lord, strengthen our faith and then guide us in the way that you would have us to go. In Jesus' name, amen. Here's our study of Genesis 28 on Through the Bible with Dr. J. Vernon McGee.
2: Now, last time we saw one of the most despicable and ornery things that any man could do, and that's what Jacob did. And he did it at the behest of his mother. And this is not a case of where I think that we can say, well, the reason I'm such an oddball or I do certain things and I'm so mean is because my mother didn't love me when I was a boy. Well, believe me, Jacob couldn't say that. Jacob was loved and spoiled and asked to do something that is not quite the honorable thing to do. And so he did it. He stole the birthright from his brother. It is already his. The formality of his father giving the blessing wasn't necessary at all. Abraham hadn't given it to Isaac. God had. And it's God that gave it to Jacob. And this thing that he's done was not necessary, but God will deal with him because of it. You can be sure of that. Now, the thing Rebekah's thought of And it's very plausible, logical. In fact, it was the thing to do in this case was to send him back to her brother so that he'd get away from the wrath of his brother Esau, which Rebekah didn't mention to Isaac, but she did mention the fact that he could choose a wife back there in her family. And so Jacob now is going to be sent away from home. And Isaac called Jacob, and I'm reading now at verse 1 again, and I'll read on from here. And Isaac called Jacob and blessed him and charged him and said unto him, Thou shalt not take a wife of the daughters of Canaan. Arise, go to Padan Aram, to the house of Bethuel, thy mother's father, and take thee a wife from thence of the daughters of Laban, thy mother's brother, and God Almighty bless thee, and make thee fruitful, and multiply thee, that thou mayest be a multitude of people, and give thee the blessing of Abraham to thee and to thy seed with thee, that thou mayest inherit the land wherein thou art a stranger, which God gave unto Abraham. Now, obviously, Isaac understands that the blessing that had been given of God was transferred to him, and now he understands it's to be passed on to his son Jacob. Verse 5, And Isaac sent away Jacob, and he went to Padan Aram unto Laban, son of Bethuel, the Syrian, the brother of Rebekah, Jacob's and Esau's mother. When you ask the nationality of these people, you have to say they're Syrians. That's what they're called here in Scripture. Now, you could say that actually of Abraham, that he was a Syrian. That is the way that you could designate him. Sometimes the question is asked, was Abraham a Jew? Was he an Israelite? No, he was not. He was not an Israelite until we come to Israel. Until you come to Jacob, not until you see his 12 sons. The line came from Abraham, but Abraham is the father. But you're not going to call Abraham a Midianite, I hope, and yet he's the father of the Midianites also. Now, Isaac sends Jacob away, though, and he's to make this trip. Now notice verse 6, when Esau saw that Isaac had blessed Jacob and sent him away to Padan Aram to take him a wife from thence, and that as he blessed him, he gave him a charge, saying, Thou shalt not take a wife of the daughters of Canaan. And that Jacob obeyed his father and his mother and was gone to Padan Aram. And Esau, seeing that the daughters of Canaan pleased not Isaac his father, then went Esau unto Ishmael and took unto the wives which he had, Mahalath, the daughter of Ishmael, Abraham's son, the sister of Nebajoth, to be his wife. And here Esau goes out and marries daughters of Ishmael. He thinks that will please his father. You see what a lack of spiritual perception he had, that the Ishmaelites were as much rejected as any of the Philistines were rejected, or any of the Canaanites. Now, will you notice? I begin reading at verse 10. And Jacob went out from Beersheba, and he went toward Haran. Now he's traveling north. He lighted upon a certain place and tarried there all night because the sun was set. And he took of the stones of that place and put them for his pillars and lay down in that place to sleep. Now the place he's come to, we'll see in a moment, the name of it is Bethel, a house of God. I want to say a word about it. But before I say a word about it, you'll notice that he's traveled quite a distance. Actually, Bethel, where he came the first night, is 12 miles north of Jerusalem. And he was, I would say, a good 20 miles south of Jerusalem, and probably more than 20 miles south, probably 25 or 30 miles south. Well, that means that he covered at least 40 miles that day. You can see that he's really hot-footing it away from Esau. He wants to get as far from him as he can. But the farther he gets from Esau, the farther he gets away from home. And this is Jacob's first night away from home. What do you think his feeling was that night? Well, he was very lonely, that is for sure. He also was homesick. This is his first night, as far as the record is concerned, that he was away from home. Do you remember the first night that you were away from home? Do you recall that? I certainly remember the first night I went away from home, and it was just down the road. We lived in a country, in a little place called Springer, Oklahoma. And they tell me it hasn't done any springing since then, that it's still a small place, wide place in the road. And we had some neighbors and some very wonderful friends that lived down the road. I don't suppose it seemed to me like in that day it was 5 miles. It couldn't have been over a mile, I'm sure. I was amazed when I went back there later on to find out how close things were together. I thought it was pretty well spread out, but it wasn't. We're close together. And so this must not have been over a mile, but it seemed like 5 miles to me in that day. And I never shall forget, these people invited me to come down and spend the night. They had a boy about my age, and I don't know how old I was, 9, 10 maybe. And so I went down with him. He'd come up to get me, and we went down. I never shall forget, we had a delicious dinner, and I enjoyed it that evening with these folks. It was in the country, good country dinner. And then we played hide-and-seek, and it got dark, and I didn't pay too much attention, but every now and then I looked into the darkness, and I began to get just a little homesick. But it wasn't until somebody said, it's time to go to bed, and they put a pallet down in the front room, no living room in that day, just put a pallet down, and I had brought my little nightshirt under my arm, and I put it on, and I lay down on that pallet. Friends, I have never been as lonely in my life as I was then, and homesick. Oh, how I wanted to go home. And you know what happened? I rolled and tossed there for a long time. I finally dozed off, and I slept for a while, but I waked up very early in the morning, and you know what I did? I took my nightshirt off, put on my clothes, put my nightshirt under my arm, and I started running home. And I didn't stop till I got there. Nobody was up, but I sure was glad to get home. First night away from home. And after that, I went a long ways from home, but I never was any more homesick than I was that first night. I've always thought that Jacob, he's a pretty big boy at this time, he's a man, but he's homesick. This is the first time he'd been away from Rebecca. He'd been tied to his mama's apron string all of his life, and now it's untied, and he's out on his own, and this is the first night away from home. Now, will you notice what happens? He lies down. He puts stones for pillars, and this is a pretty dreary place. I'd like to give you a description of it that's given by another. It's been described as a bleak moorland, large bare rocks that are exposed 1,200 feet above sea level in the hills. And I suppose that there are many places out on the desert here in California that would correspond to it. Fact of the matter is, I know it. I remember going up through that country in a bus, and that was the disadvantage of being with a bus tour. I wanted to go up there. The others wanted to go to other places that to me were not nearly as important as Bethel. I wanted to see it. And all we got in, I suppose, a half a mile of it, the bus driver pointed it out, and I said, I'd like to walk up there. He said, well, we don't have time. And so I didn't get up there, but I could see it in the distance. And this certainly is a apt description of it. It's a bleak and forbidding place as far as the topography is concerned. But it was the high point spiritually in the life of Jacob, not only here, but later on.

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1: ...of the earth be blessed. Now God is giving to this man, you see, exactly what he given first to Abraham. He repeated it to Isaac. Now he confirms it and reaffirms it to Jacob that he'll do this. Now God says to him, verse 15, "And behold, I'm with thee, and will keep thee in all places whither thou goest, and I'll bring thee again into this land, for I'll not leave thee until I have done that which I have spoken to thee of." Now, you can see how this would be comforting and helpful to a lonesome, homesick boy that has really had to leave home in a hurry, and he's on the way to a far country. And this was a great comfort and help to him. God says, "I'm going to be with you, Jacob, and I'm going to bring you back in this land." But the vision that he gave him in that dream was of a ladder that reached up to heaven. And God spoke to him. Now, what does that ladder mean? Well, our Lord interpreted that when he called Nathanael. Nathanael was a wiseacre, by the way. He said, "Can any good thing come out of Nazareth?" And our Lord, I tell you, he dealt with this fella, and when he said, "How in the world do you know me?" "Why," he said, "I saw you on that fig tree." "Well," he said, "Rabbi, thou art the Son of God, thou art the King of Israel." The Lord Jesus said, "You're pretty easy to convince." And he was. He was a skeptic at the beginning of the ministry of Christ. It took Thomas 3 years before he got the light. But notice this man, Nathanael. The Lord Jesus said to him, "Because I said unto thee, I saw thee under the fig tree, believest thou? Thou shalt see greater things than these." Well, what will he see? And he saith unto him, "Verily, verily, I say unto you, hereafter ye shall see heaven open, and the angels of God ascending and descending upon the Son of Man." Now, what is that ladder? Well, that ladder is Christ. And God, from the top of the ladder, in heaven, a voice out of heaven said, "This is my beloved Son, in whom I'm well pleased." And God is speaking to man through Christ today. You can't come to God directly. I hear people say today, every now and then in a testimony, somebody said, "Well, when I was converted, I just came directly to God. I have access to God." You do not, my friend. You come through Christ. We have access through Christ, through the grace that we have in Christ. That's the only way you and I get into God's presence. This is the ladder let down from heaven that sinners might not climb, while the angels of God are ascending and descending on it. You see, they come from him, the Lord Jesus himself. Now, it is first given to old Jacob, usurper. Nathanael, our Lord said to him, "You're an Israelite in whom there's no guile." That is, there's no Jacob. He's no trickster. Nathanael wasn't. He's just a wiseacre. He's just being humorous. But this man, Jacob, God is going to have to deal with him. And he gives him this wonderful, glorious promise. But now listen to Jacob. Oh, he has so much to learn. And isn't that true of all of us today? No wonder God has to school us. No wonder God has to discipline us. Every son he receives, we're told that he scourges him. He disciplines him. He did Abraham. He did Isaac. He's going to do Jacob. Everything's been going Jacob's way. You know, so many people, they're just members of the church. They don't know the Lord at all. They're just church members and just the biggest hypocrites in the world. And the Lord has to shake us, you see. And these things come to us. They discipline us. They put iron in our backbone. They put iron in our blood, too. And they put courage in our lives and enable us to stand for God. Jacob's got a long ways to go. So let me read verse 16. "And Jacob awaked out of his sleep, and he said, Surely the Lord is in this place, and I knew it not. And he was afraid and said, How dreadful is this place? This is none other but the house of God, and this is the gate of heaven."

0: This is a passage of scripture that I use many times and have used many times in dedicating new churches. I have dedicated, I think that in the past 20 years, I have dedicated, I think, 25 new churches. And I've used this, I suppose, more than any other passage of scripture. I have another one in Acts that I use a great deal. But how dreadful is this place? And I think I shocked some people, especially when you got a congregation that have come in to dedicate the lovely new facilities they have today. And here I get up and I look around and I say, how dreadful is this place? And then I proceed during the rest of the time to try to win them back to become friends of me by telling them that the place is only dreadful to a fellow like Jacob running away from his family, a trickster, a sinner, actually running away from God. And this is the thing he discovered. He says, the Lord's in this place and I didn't know it. When Jacob ran away from home, he had a limited view of God. He thought when he ran away from home, he was running away from God also. He thought he left God back down at his home. And he found out that he hadn't. The Lord's in this place. And God says, I'm going to be with you. And because of that, how dreadful, though, is this place? The only thing that can make a house of God dreadful is the fact that you're a sinner trying to run away from God. And every house of God, every church ought to be a dreadful place to any sinner running away from God, because that's where he ought to be able to meet God and come face to face with God through the ladder that's been let down from heaven, even Christ. And Jacob rose up early in the morning, and he took the stone that he had put for his pillars and set it up for a pillar and poured oil upon the top of it. And he called the name of that place Bethel. But the name of that city was called Luz at the first. And Jacob vowed a vow. Now listen to Jacob. You know, he's got a lot to learn, and this is an evidence of it. Listen to him. If God will be with me and will keep me in the way that I'll go and will give me bread to eat and raiment to put on so that I come again to my father's house in peace, then shall the Lord be my God. What's he doing? He wants to trade with God. He says, now, Lord, if you'll do this for me, and God's already told him he's going to do it for him. God has already said every one of these things. God says, I'm going to keep you and I'm going to bring you back to this land, and I'm going to give you this land, and I'm going to give you offspring. Now Jacob turns around and says, if you'll do this. He wants to trade with God. And he says, if you'll do it, then I'll serve you. God doesn't do business with us that way, and he didn't do business with Jacob that way. If he had, Jacob would never have made it back to that land. God brought him out of the land. God brought him back into that land by his grace and mercy. And when finally Jacob did come back to Bethel, and he came back a wiser man, and you know what he came back to do? To worship and praise God for his mercy. God had been merciful to him. You don't trade with God. A great many people, even today, said, now I'll serve the Lord if he'll do. You won't do anything of the kind, friends. He doesn't do business that way. He'll extend mercy to you. He'll be gracious to you. But he doesn't ask anything in return. But he does say this, that if you love him, that you'll really want to serve him. And that will be the bondage of love, the same kind of love a mother has for the little child, and she becomes its slave. That's the way that he wants you, and that's the way he wants me. And so Jacob, he puts up, and this stone which I've set for a pillar shall be God's house. And of all that thou wilt give me, I'll surely give the tenth unto thee. Isn't he a traitor to God? And a great many of us are trying to do business with God. He's not doing business, friends. He wants to become your father through faith in Christ, and you don't have to do business with him. And so until next time, may the Lord richly bless you, my beloved.
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2: To say it exploded feels like an understatement. Video footage from last Thursday night's failed rocket launch by Blue Origin in Florida was a mushroom cloud. Amazingly, the space company says that no one was hurt.

The race for space is heating up, literally. Billionaires like Jeff Bezos, who owns Blue Origin, and Elon Musk, who owns SpaceX, see profits to be made in space. Regarding last week's incident, the U.S. military says they are investigating what happened. Blue Origin called it a very rough day and vows to rebuild. No human beings were consumed by this fiery blast because none were present. Yet there is a fire that will consume each and every one of us if we are not found in Christ. He is the one who endured the wrath of God and lives eternally to save all who are united to him by faith. Welcome to Haven Today. I'm David Wolin, sharing the great story that's all about Jesus. And at the start of this new week, we're continuing our series, How Jesus Feels About You. Last week, we heard a conversation with pastor and author Dane Ortlund about his recently released book, The Heart of Jesus, and we'll get a little more time with Dane today again, but the majority of the program will focus on a couple of moments in the life of Jesus where we see his compassion ignited. Although, I'll tell you, there are many such incidents in the Gospels, and Dane points out that Christ's compassion may be the most frequent emotion we see Jesus expressing. And I know that might sound a little off. What's the primary emotion we see in Jesus? How could it not be love, right? But compassion is love in action. Compassion is what the loving heart feels when it sees another suffering. Compassion feels what another broken heart feels, and then it rushes to help. The help itself is called mercy. The emotion behind it is compassion. And the people who received the time and attention of Jesus largely received that compassion. And this is incredibly relevant to you and me. We need to see, and we need to understand this in a new light. So stick around. That's what's coming. But today is also the first day of June, which means it's the first day of the final month of Haven's fiscal year. I've been thinking and praying about how to talk about this month. My desire is simply to be an open book. That's true for me personally in the different relationships God has placed into my life, but at a distance and even across the airwaves, that includes you. Most days, I'm sure you know this, Haven has a resource that we're offering. Right now, it's Dane Ortlund's book, The Heart of Jesus. But listeners who order and buy resources, that isn't actually what makes Haven Today possible. We're not a store. We're a ministry devoted to spotlighting the Lord Jesus Christ before the eyes and ears of millions. And God uses this ministry like a beacon of light in the storms of life that invites countless listeners to draw near and to be anchored in him. And all that is only possible because there are people, many of them, with a deep sense of connection to Haven, a warm heart toward this ministry, a desire to be a part of it, to keep this good work going. And so we're afloat today because of the heartfelt generosity of people like you. The deadline is June 30th. And we're now in a campaign that needs to cover the remaining annual budget amount. We started this month with a $765,000 need. And if you're connected to our social media and other communications, that's the number you'll be seeing or already have seen. But already we've made some progress. A handful of generous donations came in to help us with an initial boost. And today the current need is actually down to $575,000. That's amazing. And after 92 years of ministry, this is familiar territory for Haven. That kind of number may sound big, but it's doable if every listener who loves this ministry responds as the Lord leads. And I don't, even for a second, want to forget who it is that provides. For you, for me, for Haven as a ministry, it's the Lord, and we're going to give him credit ahead of time for however he decides to meet the need. But today, could I ask you to respond prayerfully? Would you stand with Haven and point with us to our only hope, the Lord Jesus? You can give by phone at 865-HAVEN, 865-HAVEN, or online at haventoday.org, haventoday.org. And now with that, we'll turn our attention to Christ and his heart for us. Here's Chris Tomlin with Jesus Loves Me.

0: The song is Jesus Loves Me by Chris Tomlin. Obviously not the children's song we all know, but it's not only for young ones, it's for all God's children. And this is Haven Today. I'm David Wolin. We're going to continue talking about the heart of Jesus today and specifically what that means for you and me, for all who are in Christ. And not only that, it's also for those not yet in Christ, who are still today unreconciled to God through Christ. Do they need to know the heart of Jesus? Of course they do. After all, when Jesus entered this world, who was it he gave his attention to? The tax collectors and sinners, the demon-possessed, the suffering and outcasts and rejects of society. And why them? Well, all three synoptic gospels capture what Jesus said when he was confronted with this question. Why was a respected rabbi consorting with such people, let alone giving them his attention and his priority? In Matthew 9, verse 12, Jesus responds to the criticism with this: "Those who are well have no need of a physician, but those who are sick. Go and learn what this means. I desire mercy and not sacrifice, for I came not to call the righteous, but sinners." He's quoting there from the Old Testament prophet Hosea, who, by the way, foreshadows the Messiah in a remarkable way. Hosea was called by God to marry an unfaithful woman named Gomer, who would desert him to go and live the life of a prostitute. God told Hosea that she would do this, and he called Hosea to show her love, to go searching for her and bring her back. Hosea showers her with steadfast love and faithfulness, the very one who was unfaithful to him. Hosea did not avail himself of the punishments the law prescribed for an adulterous spouse. Instead, he shows mercy, and mercy flows from a heart of compassion. So what does Jesus do? He comes and seeks out the Gomers of this world, both literally and spiritually. And in that sense, we are all Gomer. We are all the unfaithful spouse. You don't have to have committed adultery to have an adulterous heart. Marriage, as God designed on earth, is a beautiful but temporary picture pointing to the eternal reality for which we were created by God and for which the bridegroom, the Lord Jesus, came to earth to redeem us for and then to present to himself purified, holy, and radiant. Our God deserves our faithful, steadfast love, but we are born adulterous. That's why Jesus came. We didn't find our way to him. He came for us like Hosea, and now he calls us to come to him and go with him. Is there a day of judgment coming? Yes, there is. Jesus spoke about that reality often. He is the one who will judge every person who has ever lived. Hell does exist. Jesus says this is what awaits those who are not reconciled to God by faith in him. And if we brush that aside, we'd be attempting to put our hand over the mouth of Christ, so to speak. Perish that thought. But the day of judgment has not yet come. Today, Jesus stands with his hands open and inviting us to come, and his heart is beating with compassion. And for me personally, in my interview with Dane Ortlund, who wrote the best-selling Gentle and Lowly, and more recently, The Heart of Jesus, this picture is the single most salient one that has stuck with me. You know how it is when you read a book. There's a lot of good things in it, but often there's one big idea that just seems to loom large in your heart and mind afterward. This is it for me. The heart of Jesus is so big and beats with so much compassion that when he sees the suffering and the hurting and the wounded and the hopeless, he rushes to them. He upsizes his mercy, as it were, to meet the depth of the suffering and hurt. Maybe a little like when an emergency vehicle gets a call. You know, you're driving on the road next to an ambulance. They're rolling along just like you, but suddenly their lights and siren go on and the driver hits the accelerator. Someone is in need. And so it is with Jesus, but obviously with some caveats. His compassionate response is immediate, but Jesus is not at our beck and call either. Sometimes it is the wisdom and will of God to wait. Sometimes, like Job, we're in a season of severe testing and waiting on the Lord. Sometimes God is going to do something that we can't see, like in John 11, when Jesus' friend Lazarus gets sick. Jesus does not immediately rush to heal him. Lazarus dies, in this case, so that Jesus could raise him back up again. But the disciples don't understand that. Why would Jesus delay multiple days before going? Jesus tells them, "Lazarus has died, and for your sake, I am glad that I was not there, so that you may believe. But let us go to him." This is a longer passage. I won't teach through all of it, but I do want to draw out a couple of things. One, God may allow us to suffer for a time. When we go through a dark valley and it doesn't feel like he's with us, we're tempted to believe that our cries to him are falling on deaf ears. And this is when we need to take a fresh look at a story like this one. Jesus had a purpose. And when he arrived, he wasn't stoic or unmoved. This is something else we need to see. Mary, the sister of Lazarus, comes to Jesus, and it says, starting in John 11, verse 33, when Jesus saw her weeping, and the Jews who had come with her also weeping, he was deeply moved in his spirit and greatly troubled, and he said, "Where have you laid him?" They said to him, "Lord, come and see." Jesus wept. So the Jews said, "See how he loved him." Was Jesus going to raise Lazarus from the grave? Yes. Was he going to see his friend again momentarily? Yes. So why was Jesus weeping? It's because his heart is moved by pain and grief and tears. He feels deeply what Mary and the others are feeling. So do not believe for a second that the heart of Jesus is cold or unkind or unmoved by our tears, that he's uncaring when you feel alone in the dark. When you call out to him in faith, don't believe for a second that his ear is deaf and his heart is unmoved. There are valleys through which we all must walk. And it's one thing to speak with confidence about it when it's not happening at the moment. It's quite another when it is happening. And it's yet another still when it's all over, and when you've seen the faithfulness of God vindicated, when the Lord has again come near to you and dried your tears. And no one does that better or more faithfully than Jesus does. Now, as the series progresses this week, we'll be hearing how God's word points us to the happiness of Jesus and to what our fellowship looks like through Christ with the Father and the Spirit. These and so many other glorious thoughts are going to lift up our hearts as believers. I'm looking forward to this so, so much. But today I thought it might be helpful to hear once again where the impetus, where the inspiration for this series came from originally. And so if you missed this last week, I want you to hear now just a little section from my first interview, the first section of my conversation with Dane Ortlund about his book. The heart of Jesus, how he really feels about you. And when I saw that title roll across my desk, I picked it up and thought, that is titled so well. It almost doesn't need any extra description, but I would love to hear you expand on that core idea a little bit just to help us open up this whole topic. Take us in.
1: Thank you, David. I think that it is very, very important for us to be real clear as believers on the person of Christ. Mm-hmm. Truly God, truly man, etc. It's really important for us as believers to be clear on the work of Christ, mm-hmm. what he has done in his life, death, resurrection, his current intercession. But it's easy for us to neglect, at least it has been in my life, not only the person and the work, but who he is as a man, the God-man, but as a man with an inner life. And yeah. how he engages and thinks about, and I'm not embarrassed to say, and feels about his people, which is his brothers and sisters, or his body parts, actually, if we take the language yeah. of 1 Corinthians 12 and other places. And I think we might sometimes be a little bit bashful or a little bit reluctant to talk about how Christ feels about us or his heart because yeah. we don't want to be irreverent. And that's yeah. a good motive. We do not want to be irreverent, and we do want to esteem him as the glorious Prince of Heaven, and so on. But there's a message there in the Bible and in the New Testament for us and for our comfort that the Puritans talked about 400 years ago, and Edwards talked about 300 years ago, and Warfield talked about 200 years ago, and others that has been neglected in my own life and ministry. So I was just thinking and writing myself clear with that.
0: No, that's interesting, Dane. But I was thinking, after having just read this book afresh before our interview today, about how every good sermon begins with the Spirit of God, applying the Word of God afresh and working in our hearts. And I would expect, and I think I've heard this from you more than once, that that's essentially what happened before you sat down to write this book, that the Lord was doing something in your life, in your heart, that resulted in you writing this book. So would you mind just expanding on that a little bit? Take us back to that moment in your life.
1: Anything I ever write or preach or teach is not theoretical. I can't. I mean, the only thing I can ever say is out of my own lived experience of it. I mean, that's all I have. And certainly that was true with that little project on Christ's heart. I read a book by the Puritan Thomas Goodwin in the early 2013 called The Heart of Christ Who is in Heaven for Sinners Who are on Earth. The burden of the book was, I'm going to put this in our language, not Goodwin's, hey, Christians, stop thinking that just because Jesus is way up high in heaven now, that he's more removed and distant in his compassion for you than he was for the disciples when they were leaning on his chest. You are closer to his heart than John was when John was actually physically hugging him. And that was the burden of Goodwin's book. And I didn't know that. I did not know that you could talk about Christ and his endless heart of compassion for us at our worst, and that you could talk in that way and not be a theological liberal. I didn't know that. And so, I mean, Goodwin and the Puritans, they also believe in, as I do, the wrath of God, the justice of God, an eternal hell, and all these truths that are there in the scripture, including on the lips of Jesus in the Gospels. But those are the guys who, against the backdrop of the harder doctrines and truths about God, what they celebrated most and talked most about, Goodwin and Sibbes and Bunyan and Owen and others, was the love of God and the comforts of the gospel for sinners.
0: Yeah. You talk at the very beginning of the book about how, I think it was through Charles Spurgeon, and maybe you and your dad are having a conversation, but he said something about the inner life, the emotional life of the Savior, and the one place in the Bible where this shows up. So let's focus in a little bit more on that statement, that little cluster of verses at the very end of Matthew 11, and what it is that opens up to us.
1: Yeah, and he says he's gentle and lowly in heart. Okay, it's not the only thing Christ says about himself. Right beforehand, there's this soaring theology of who is enabled to know Christ in the couple of verses right beforehand. And the couple of paragraphs right before that, Jesus is walking around pronouncing woes on Chorazin and Bethsaida, which we don't use the word W-O-E today. What he's effectively saying is, go to hell. I mean, what he's saying is, you are on your way to an eternal destruction if you do not repent. That's the Christ who says, but now let me tell you what my heart is. And we know from the scripture, both Old Testament and New, the heart is not our life of felt emotion only. The heart in both Old Testament and New is the headquarters of who you are as a person. It's what you daydream about. It's what you are. It's what you are living for. It's what you love most. And so in the Bible, the heart, yes, feels, the heart thinks, the heart wills, the heart decides, the heart does all manner of things. It's your motivation headquarters. And when Jesus talks about what his own deepest inner motivation headquarters is, he says it is not what we experience if we want to go shake a politician's hand. Namely, you got to get through a bunch of lines of security. And then you might have a passing moment where he or she gives you the time of day just briefly before they are whisked off because they matter and we don't. Yeah. Rather, Jesus Christ, 10 million times better than the best politician, Jesus Christ is the most accessible and approachable person in the universe, despite being, at the same time, the most exaltedly, gloriously beautiful, resplendent, wonderful, brilliant person in the universe at the same time.
0: Mm.
1: One of the great ones of the past said, the way his arms are open wide, were open wide on the cross, remains his posture ever after to embrace those who come to him. So he has strong arms of love. And actually, the theology of the Bible is, once he hugs you one time, you cannot ever squirm your way. Messy as we are, fickle as we are, we cannot ever squirm our way out of his grasp. And that's deeply comforting.
0: Mm, it is. It is. Dane Ortlund, thank you for being with us on Haven Today.
1: A joy to be with you, David.
0: This is Haven Today. I'm David Wolin. Two quick reminders as we close today. Haven's fiscal year is on the horizon, June 30th. And so I'm asking Haven listeners, those who give regularly, those who give once in a while, or maybe never have, let me ask you, has the Lord touched your heart through Haven? Would you come and be part of what God is doing? There's a remainder of $575,000 left to cover before that deadline, and generosity may look different depending on what the Lord has given to you. So please pray about what you might be called to give, and we'll trust the Lord together to work out the details. And in the meantime, you can get Dane Ortlund's book, The Heart of Jesus, as our thank you for your gift. 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I'm David Wolin. Won't you come back again next time? We'll be keeping it all about Jesus. It's the great story here on Haven Today.

0: here for your encouragement and your walk with God. This is David Wolin with Haven Ministries, inviting you to anchor your day in God's Word. 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That's a lot of new addresses and phone numbers to remember. And after a move, it's common to forget your new address and write down the old one out of habit. And it's something we tend to do as Christians too, spiritually. We tend to forget that we've been given a new home, a change of address to the kingdom of heaven, even while we're still living here. And we need reminders, like these words of Jesus. I tell you the truth, whoever hears my word and believes him who sent me has eternal life and will not be condemned. He has crossed over from death to life. Start receiving your Anchor devotional in print monthly at anchortoday.org.
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9: God gives each one of us a purpose in life because we are created as His children. He does have a will and a purpose and a plan for our life. And if you'll examine the scriptures, God is a God of purpose, a God of plans, and one who pursues the fulfillment of those plans in people's lives. That person who is walking by faith is going to experience the favorable hand of God because God desires to pour out His blessings. That's the favorable hand of God.
10: A big pay raise, a healthy baby, a good report from the doctor. These are obvious blessings from God. But as we'll see today on In Touch, the teaching ministry of Dr. Charles Stanley, hardship or obstacles can also be signs of God's favor. Sound strange? Stay with us and hear how to recognize the favorable hand of the Lord.
9: All of us who are believers know in our heart that God loves us. Now we know that first of all because the Bible says it. And secondly, there are times when we feel it. But oftentimes God's children do not feel that God loves them, and therefore they say, well, I know that sometimes He does, but oftentimes I'm not sure. And all of us would like to feel like that we are walking in the favorable sight of God and that we have His favorable hand toward us. And there is a passage of Scripture that I believe gives us the characteristics of a person who is indeed walking and who is receiving and who is experiencing the favorable hand of God. All of us would like to experience that, and I believe we can. So I want you to turn, if you will, to Nehemiah. And I want us to look at the second chapter, but I want to give you a little background of what's happening here. You'll recall that under Nebuchadnezzar, many of the Jews were taken from Jerusalem over to Babylon, and they were made slaves. Well, one of these was a person by the name of Nehemiah, and he is now the cupbearer of the king, not Nebuchadnezzar, but Artaxerxes. And so he's lived through a period of time of captivity. And being the cupbearer of the king, he has a special relationship to him. And while he is serving, the scripture says that his brother and some others came from Jerusalem and told him about what was happening in Jerusalem. That is, that the walls were torn down as a result of the captivity, the gates were broken, and the enemies were just pilfering the place. In fact, it was in great despair. The people were despairing, and they're continually fearful of the enemy. So when he hears this, the Bible says he begins to fast and pray for several months, and then he comes to into the king. And if you'll notice, the 11th verse of this first chapter says, O Lord, I beseech thee, may thine ear be attentive to the prayer of thy servant and the prayer of thy servants who delight to revere thy name, and make thy servant successful today, and grant him compassion before this man. Now, I was the cupbearer to the king. Now, what happens in this second chapter, in these first 8 verses I want us to notice here, this is his coming before the king and making his request. And the title of this message is The Favorable Hand of the Lord. Listen to what he says in verse 1. Now, it came about in the month Nisan, that in the 20th year of King Artaxerxes, that wine was before him, and I took up the wine and gave it to the king. Now, I had not been sad in his presence. The reason they had wine testers was because they were always afraid somebody was going to poison them. So they had a special person whose responsibility was to taste the wine. So if anybody was going to poison the king, he'd be able to detect that as the person who is the wine tester dropped dead right in front of him. And so it was a real occupation, very hazardous occupation, probably very uninsurable for sure. But that was his responsibility. So on this particular day, the king said to him, Why is your face sad, though you're not sick? This is nothing but sadness of heart. And notice how Nehemiah responded. He said, Then I was very much afraid. And I said to the king, Let the king live forever. Why should my face not be sad when the city, the place of my father's tombs, lies desolate and its gates have been consumed by fire? Then the king said to me, What would you request? So I prayed to the God of heaven. Now listen. This is one of those quick ripcord kind of prayers. You do it instantly in an emergency. Now, there's nothing wrong with those as long as that's not the only kind of prayer you're doing. And if you'll notice before this, in this first chapter, he spent months fasting and praying. So if you believe in short-term prayers, then if you want them answered, there better be some long-term prayers that precede them. So he said, So I prayed to the God of heaven, and I said to the king, If it please the king, and if your servant has found favor before you, send me to Judah, to the city of my father's tombs, that I may rebuild it. Then the king said to me, the queen sitting beside him, How long will your journey be, and when will you return? So it pleased the king to send me, and I gave him a definite time. And I said to the king, If it please the king, let letters be given me for the governors of the provinces beyond the river, that they may allow me to pass through until I come to Judah. And a letter to Asaph, the keeper of the king's forest, that he may give me timber to make beams for the gates of the fortress, which is by the temple, for the wall of the city, and for the house to which I will go. And the king granted them to me because the good hand of my God was upon me. Now I want us to think in terms of God's favorable hand upon us. God loves everybody. And he loves his children, I think, in a very special way. I don't believe God is prejudiced toward anyone. He has intimates, that is, anyone who is willing to build an intimate relationship with him, he has an intimate relationship with him. But God, because he's a God of love, desires to show his favor toward his children. That is, he desires to show his goodness. He desires to express his goodness. He desires to give to us everything we need, everything we desire that fits his will and purpose for our life. So he is a good God, the Bible says. He is a loving God. And I think Nehemiah put it in such a beautiful way when he says, the good hand of my God was upon me. That he says, the favorable hand of God was upon me. And so as I look through this book and read this scripture over and over and over again, asking myself this question, what is it in a man's life and what is it in his relationship to God that he could say, the good hand of my God is upon me, that God has a favorable hand toward me? Because I think all of us would like to feel that and sense that, that we are favored by God. Well, I think there are a number of things, and if you're wise, you'll jot them all down. For the simple reason that the truth is all of us want to feel the favor and the goodness of God upon our life. Well, one of the first things that I noticed in the life of Nehemiah is this, that here was a man who lived with a definite purpose in mind. For example, he was the cupbearer of the king, not out of his own choosing more than likely because he'd become a slave there in Babylon. And so it had a very definite purpose at that time in his life, and it was, of course, to be the best cupbearer he could possibly be and bear witness of his God, Jehovah. Not only that, when he heard the news of what was happening in Jerusalem and how the gates were burned and the city walls were torn down and the people of God were a reproach, and what we don't realize oftentimes is what the nationalistic spirit of those Jews was. I mean, they were the people of God. They were the chosen people of God. They recognized, they believed that they were the descendants of Abraham, God's friend. And so they saw themselves as a particular, peculiar people, even as God says that they were. And so he was struck and awed by what was happening. And the scripture says he set about to fast and to pray. And his purpose became to do something about the condition of the nation of Israel. That is, especially the holy city. The walls broken down, the gates burned, left them absolutely open to all kinds of attacks of their enemy. And so he purposed in his heart to do something about it. Now he set out to pray to ask for God to give him wisdom and direction. And it's very evident and very clear that God gave him that direction because of what he does. But here was a man who had a very definite purpose, and he set out to accomplish that purpose. As the slave, the cupbearer to the king, he was good at that. He did it well. When God gave him a different purpose, he did that well. When we say purpose, we don't mean that it has to be some Christian vocation necessarily, as preaching or as a missionary or music or whatever it might be, though all of those are calls of God. But God gives each one of us a purpose in life because we are created as His children. He does have a will and a purpose and a plan for our life. And if you'll examine the scriptures, God is a God of purpose, a God of plans, and one who pursues the fulfillment of those plans in people's lives. So if I should ask you, what is your purpose today? What is it you're trying to accomplish? What sense of direction do you have? Now, if you have no purpose in life, and you're just sort of floating through, doing the best you can with no sense of direction, nothing you want to accomplish, and no divine purpose. That is, no sense of godly purpose and godly direction and somehow allowing God to use you in some fashion. Then why should you expect the favorable hand of God to be upon you? Why should you expect the favorable, good hand of God to be upon you in a very special way or an extra way? Why should you expect that if you don't have any purpose, nothing you're trying to accomplish, and you're just sort of floating through life? It is very clear, here's the man who lived with a definite purpose in mind. And he said, the good hand of my God is upon me. The favorable hand of God is upon me. The second characteristic I noticed in his life was this, that here is a man in whose life prayer is a priority. If we want the favorable hand upon us, the favorable hand of God, we're going to have to be men and women of prayer. Because you see, it's men and women of prayer who are listening to God, who are sensitive to God, who are building an intimate relationship with God. And so when He speaks, they're able to hear. And so when something rises in their life and then there is a challenge, what is their first response? Not to run to their friends. Their first response is as His was, and that is, He said, He set aside days of fasting and praying, and for several months, this is what He did. If we want the favorable hand of God upon us, what is it that God wants from us most of all? He wants an intimate relationship, not service. Service is a result of that. An intimate relationship, building a relationship with us, whereby what? He desires and is able to pour out those extra blessings. His favorable hand is upon us. He was a person in whose life prayer was a priority. The third thing I want you to notice about him is this, that his was the pathway of faith. Here's a man who was governed by his faith in God. And if you'll think about what happens here, he's fasting and praying for several months and asking the Lord to give him direction, what to do. Somewhere in that season of prayer and fasting, God said to Nehemiah, Nehemiah, you're the person that I want to go to Jerusalem and rebuild the walls and the gates. Well, I can imagine that Nehemiah must have said, well, you want me to go? How am I going to go when I'm a slave? When Artaxerxes, the king, all he has to do is to speak his mind and my head is gone. And how am I going to get him to let me leave his service and go back to my people? How long is it going to take? And what is he going to say? And how am I going to do it? So he must have had 1,000 questions. That's why for several months he spent time fasting and praying. What was God doing in this period of time? Building his faith. Establishing within him the continuous reminder that his promises to Abraham and Isaac and Jacob, his promises to the nation of Israel were covenant promises that God would somehow, miraculously, in some way, he would fulfill those promises. And he knew it was not the will of God for the holy of holy cities to be in such distress. So several months he prayed and fasted and waited upon God and listened. And so what happens? And you'll notice what he said. He said in this 11th verse of the first chapter, he says, now, O Lord, I beseech thee, may thine ear be attentive to the prayer of thy servant and the prayer of thy servants who delight to revere thy name. Make thy servant successful today. Grant him compassion before this man. Now, how do I know he walked in there with faith? Simply this, because of what he requested. When he walks in, of course, the Bible says that he looked a little sad, and so the king said to him, now, you're not physically sick, so what's wrong, Nehemiah? That this is something in your emotions. And so he said, well, and then he just let it fly, which a cupbearer would never do. He just said, well, and notice how he said it. He said, if you'll notice in verse 3, he says, let the king live forever. Why should my face not be sad? Now, that's rather courageous. Why should not my face be sad when the city, the place of my father's tombs, lies desolate and the gates have been consumed by fire? Now, he didn't say this because the previous king, he is the one who did it. He didn't say that. He's wise enough not to say. He said, why should I not be sad? He says, my people, they're living in a desolate position. Then so the king said to him, well, what would you request? Now, why would the king respond so quickly and so affirmatively? Because for days and weeks and months, this man had been on his face before God, crying out to God. He walked in there believing that the God who sent him in there to make the request is the God who said to him, Nehemiah, I'm going to send you to Jerusalem, you to do the work. If God said to him, I'm going to send you there, then God would have to assume the responsibility for making all those things possible. And so he said to the king, this is the reason I'm sad. He says, what do you want? He said, I want time off. I want time to go and to somehow be used of my father to rebuild those city walls and rebuild the gates, remembering now that the Jews were enemies to the Babylonians before, and now time has gone by, and that's no longer a big issue because that city is lying in ruins and they're no threat to anyone. And so he said, well, how long do you want to be gone? So they discussed that, I'm sure. And then he said, not only that, he said, I want you to give me protection to be able to move through the country and to get there. And he says, not only that, you're talking about faith. He said, not only that, he said, I want access to the king's forest. He says, because I want all the timbers and everything I need to get the job done. Well, friend, he wouldn't have walked in there making those kind of requests if he'd not been on his knees crying out to God and God assuring him that his God who sent him also would provide every single need that he had. Here was a man who said, the favorable hand of God is upon me. Why? Because he was a man with a purpose in his life. And he was a man who knew how to pray and talk to God. And he was a man who was willing to trust God for every single need, trust him for his divine protection, and trust him for every single thing he needed. Besides that, he was walking into a situation that I don't see any evidence in Scripture that he had all that skill and knowledge and know-how to get this done. He just knew that if God sent him, God would make it happen. If we want the favorable hand of God upon us, we must learn to walk by faith. We must trust God because, you see, our faith says more about what we believe about God than probably any other aspect of our life. If we believe that God is who He says He is, then whatever He tells us to do, we'll be willing to do it because we can trust Him. If God is not trustworthy, what kind of a God is He? If He is a trustworthy God, a faithful God, a God who is reliably there when He says, I'll always be there, never leave you nor forsake you. Every single promise that He's given, He says, you can do all things through Christ who will strengthen you. Your God will supply all of your needs according to His riches and glory in Christ Jesus. That person who is walking by faith is going to experience the favorable hand of God because God desires to pour out His blessings. And as Paul says, He'll do more abundantly than you and I expect or think. That's the favorable hand of God. He's a man of faith. He's a man who's willing to trust the Lord for whatever the need may be. Then I think there's another principle here, another characteristics of the person who certainly experiences the favorable hand of God, and that's this, that the bottom line, the principle that governs their life is the principle of obedience. Now, I'm sure that when God said to Nehemiah, when he began to talk about the condition of Israel, the nation of Israel, and he was probably saying, Lord, send somebody to rebuild the wall, somebody to rebuild the gates. And God began to talk to him about himself. He probably said, well, Lord, how am I going to do that? And probably argued with God as Moses did, and probably like all of us do when God challenges us to do something that we don't quite understand how it's going to work out. But as God began to work in his heart, he was committed to be absolutely obedient. If we want the favorable hand of God upon us, if we want Him to be able to pour out His blessings upon us unhindered by something within us, then we must learn to walk in obedience to Him, leaving the consequences to Him. And that's why you can never separate faith and obedience. You can't separate them. Here's the reason. If I obey God and leave the consequences to Him, it means I'm going to trust Him to handle the results of my obedience. If I really and truly trust Him, I'm going to do what He requires me to do. So here's a man whose life is characterized by obedience, willing to do the tough thing, willing to do the difficult thing, willing to do what seemingly was the impossible thing, willing to do what he probably felt very unqualified and untrained to do. But if God said do it, he was willing to do it, and as a result, he could say to those men with whom he spoke there in the very beginning, the favorable hand of God is upon me. Now listen, the favorable hand of God has been poured out in all of our lives at different times. Did you stop to think, wow, how God blessed me? God had to do this. Only God could have arranged this. Wow, God is personally involved in my life. He is excited about what's going on inside of me. Did you stop to praise Him and thank Him and give Him glory and honor and give Him all the credit? You want the favorable hand of God poured out in your life? Then the recognition that He's the source and the recognition and praise and honor that belongs to Him, that's a vital part of keeping the

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9: Today's scripture reading is Psalm 121, verses 1 through 3. I will lift up my eyes to the mountains. From where shall my help come? My help comes from the Lord, who made heaven and earth, and He will not allow your foot to slip. He who keeps you will not slumber.
1: Psalm 121 describes the safety that is found in the Lord. Today and tomorrow, we'll look at several verses to better understand how we are truly secure in God. I will lift up my eyes to the mountain. From where shall my help come? My help comes from the Lord. When this psalm was written, robbers hid in the mountains, waiting for travelers to become their unsuspecting victims. Not only that, but wild animals also posed a threat. Our lives can be like mountainous territory. Do you wonder what dangers lurk in the future? Thankfully, the Lord is our helper. He is able to protect us regardless of what lies ahead. He knows everything and has all the power necessary to rescue us. He will not allow your foot to slip. God has provided everything we need in order to avoid sin. The Holy Spirit directs and empowers us, and the Word lights our path. Yet at times we choose to sin. Even then, He upholds us, enabling us to walk in His way. These opening verses focus on the Lord's ability to protect us. Whether trouble originates with others, external circumstances, or our own sin, we can find ourselves in danger and at risk. Thankfully, we have a loving Father who leads us to safety.

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1: 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So how do we so easily fall into that trap? 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
2: If you drift from God's Word, you drift away from God's will, purpose, plan, and character in your life. When you start drifting away from that, what you've done, you've drifted into the spirit of Antichrist, because you're going to act out those ideas and conduct and conversation that's anti-Jesus. We got to walk above it. And people say, well, I don't understand all that. And after all, look what everybody else is doing. Well, look what everybody else is doing. It's the world system. The world system is anti-Christ. And in our own country, you see more of that than ever before. Isn't it interesting that the more wealthy we become oftentimes, the more sufficient and the more adequate we become, we don't need Him. And so if I don't need Him and I have become materialistic, materialism, in its essence, is anti-Christ, because if I'm materialistic, my mind, soul, very being is wrapped up in how much more can I get, whatever it takes. It's all back to self. Me, myself, and I, and my security is all wrapped up in me. Then the truth is, the Bible makes it clear, our security is wrapped up in our personal relationship with Jesus Christ. And the truth is, if you find yourself consumed by getting more and having more of this and having more of that, and little thoughts about Jesus, not thinking about how can I walk in His way and trust in Him and follow His will, that very spirit of Antichrist is subtle, but it is very, very, very destructive.
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5: 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But how much do you really know about the Holy Spirit? 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To introduce the first message, the promise of the Spirit, here's David.
6: And thank you for joining us today. We are beginning a new series on Turning Point as we explore the third person of the Trinity. As many of you know, we have already done a series called The God You May Not Know and another one called The Jesus You May Not Know. This series is called The Holy Spirit You May Not Know. These three series have been packaged in three books that are in a beautiful box that I just saw for the first time this week, and it's a great way to make sure you have some information on the Trinity. What does the Bible say about each member of the Godhead? We began this series as we talk about the Holy Spirit, and we're going to begin with the promise of Jesus that the Holy Spirit would come. He said that if He did not go away, the Holy Spirit couldn't come. And He went back to heaven so that the Holy Spirit could be released at Pentecost and fill the believers with His presence. We feel that presence even today. Say, during this month, as we teach on the Holy Spirit, we want to make available to you this brand new book that just came off the press. It's a Turning Point production called The Holy Spirit You May Not Know. It's a hardback book that takes you through every one of these lessons with lots more material than I can ever share on the radio. This book will really be a blessing to you and something you will hang on to for the days to come as you walk with the Lord. When you have a question about the Holy Spirit, this will be there on the shelf. You'll be able to go and open it up and find some of your answers. It's 250 pages, fully footnoted. It's a beautiful presentation. It's very similar to the other two books we mentioned earlier, and it's yours for the asking when you send a gift of any size to Turning Point during the month of June. So why not be one of the first to help us? This is the last month of the fiscal year. We need your help this month more perhaps than any other month in the year. This is the month when the books close down and we have to take note of where we are and make decisions based upon that. So your gift is really important. And this year, for the first time that I can remember, when you give a gift, we have some people that are going to match it. So your gift will be worth twice as much as what you give. And I want to encourage you to take advantage of that. Well, we need to jump into this series and get going. So here is part one of The Promise of the Holy Spirit from John chapter 14, verses 16 and 17. During the darkest days of World War II, President Franklin D. Roosevelt had a man who was always with him. His name was Harry Hopkins. Hopkins wasn't a general or a politician. In fact, he was a sickly, frail, weakened by years of battling cancer man. But Roosevelt trusted him and loved him more than anyone else. Hopkins even moved into the White House so he could be close by, recovering from surgery while serving the president. For more than 3 years, he lived just down the hall, eating at Roosevelt's table, sitting in on late-night strategy sessions, sometimes even meeting with world leaders in the president's bedroom. Churchill nicknamed him Lord Root of the Matter because Hopkins had a way of cutting through confusion to the heart of an issue. Stalin, though suspicious of Americans, trusted this man when he promised that the United States would stand with the Allies until Hitler was defeated. Roosevelt once said the reason he leaned on Hopkins so much was simple. He said, "Harry is the one man I can count on to always tell me the truth and do what needs to be done." He also said in a later time that he loved this man because he knew he was not after anything for himself. He was just trying to be a help to the president. He was in every sense the president's helper. He was unseen by most, unknown by many, but indispensable to history. And yet, as remarkable as Harry Hopkins was, his help could only go so far. You see, his body weakened, his strength gave out, and when his life ended, so did his service. That's the way it is with every human helper. Their support is valuable, but it's always temporary. Now think of another moment in history. The night before the cross, Jesus sat down with his disciples for one final meal. He told them he was leaving, and their hearts were troubled. They couldn't imagine life without him. Who would guide them? Who would help them? And that's when Jesus gave them a promise they never expected. He said, John 14, 16, "I will pray the Father, and he will give you another helper that he may abide with you forever." For the disciples, those words felt like a lifeline. Jesus was about to leave, but he promised they wouldn't be alone. Someone was coming to help them. And that someone was God the Holy Spirit. In the weeks ahead, we're going to learn who the Holy Spirit is, what he does, and some people don't know much about him. Others misunderstand him. The Bible tells us the truth. The Spirit of God is living inside every one of us if we're Christians. The Spirit hovered over the waters of creation. The Spirit gave Joseph the wisdom to lead a nation through famine. The Spirit, the Holy Spirit, gave David the strength to face giants and enemies, and he even gave the skill to design and build God's tabernacle. Here's the incredible part. That same Spirit is alive today, and he's ready to help you. When you don't know what to do, He can guide you. When worries keep you up at night, He can calm you down. When life feels too big or too hard, He can give you the courage to stand strong and move forward. To know the Holy Spirit is to know God Himself. It is to know His presence and His power in your life. So let's get started learning about Him. First of all, let me tell you about His personality. John 14, 16 and 17 says, "And I will pray the Father, and He will give you another helper, that He may abide with you forever, the Spirit of truth, whom the world cannot receive, because it neither sees Him nor knows Him. But you know Him, for He dwells with you and will be in you." When Jesus spoke these words, He wasn't promising a force or some type of vague spiritual electricity. He was promising a person. Now, this is where some people get tripped up about the Holy Spirit. They refer to the Holy Spirit as an it. But the Holy Spirit is not an it. He is God, the third person of the Trinity. Think of it this way. Electricity can't love you. Gravity can't teach you. A magnetic field won't comfort you at 2 o'clock in the morning. But the Spirit of God does all of that and more. Jesus said He would teach us. And in the book of Acts, the Holy Spirit speaks and He makes decisions and prevents people's plans. And Paul said He can be grieved, and you can't hurt electricity's feelings. Did you know that? The Spirit intercedes for us in prayer. So the Holy Spirit is not an it. It's not a force like electricity. The Holy Spirit is a person, the third person of the Trinity. The Holy Spirit is God. And here's the clincher. The Holy Spirit has all of the marks of personality. Psychologists tell us that personality is made up of three things: intellect, emotion, and volition, or will. And the Holy Spirit has all of those things. He searches and knows the deep things of God. He has knowledge. He loves. He has emotion. And He makes choices like distributing the spiritual gifts to His people. He has mind, emotion, and will, the complete profile of a person. So let me hear you say this in your own mind. The Holy Spirit is a person. Say that. The Holy Spirit is a person. Jesus said, "I will send you this person." And He gave him a name. He called him another helper. He wasn't sending an it. He was sending a He. Someone who would walk alongside the disciples just as He did. Someone who knows and feels and chooses. Someone who could fill the empty seat at the table when Jesus returned to the Father. Perhaps you wonder, why does it matter whether the Spirit is a person or a force? It really does matter. Listen to R.A. Torrey, who wrote this. He said, "If you think of the Spirit as a power to use, it will lead to pride. And you will start to think you're better than others. But if you understand that the Spirit is God Himself, full of majesty and glory, who comes to live in your heart and work in your life, it will make you humble." Just think of it. The God of heaven chooses to live in you. What an awesome thought that is. Oh, men and women, it makes all the difference what you believe about the Holy Spirit. If He is an it, an impersonal influence that we learn to harness, then we may boast, "I've got it." But the truth is far different. The Holy Spirit is the person of God who comes to live in our hearts. And when we realize that, pride goes away and humility fills our lips, and God has chosen to live within me. I don't know if you know it or not, but throughout the ranks of Christianity, there are some people who believe that if you become a Christian, you don't have the Holy Spirit quite yet. You have to have the second blessing. And if you don't have the Holy Spirit, they put you down. You don't have that yet? Listen to me. The Bible tells us that when you become a Christian, immediately upon becoming a Christian, you receive the Holy Spirit. Every Christian has the Holy Spirit. And the Holy Spirit is not an influence. The Holy Spirit is a person who comes to live within your heart. Let me talk with you about the priority of the Holy Spirit. Why is the Holy Spirit important? What kind of a person is He? Is He simply an angel? Is He higher than the angels? We've already begun to answer that question, but Jesus gave us the clearest reply in a single word, and that word is another. You don't often build a sermon on one word, but I could preach a whole sermon on the word another. Jesus said, "I will pray the Father, and He will give you another helper." Now, in the Greek language, there are only two words for the word another. One is the word heteros, which means another of a different kind. That's where we get the word heterosexual, a different kind. But the other word is the word allos, and that word means another of the very same kind. So what Jesus said is, I'm going to give you another helper of the very same kind that I am. This will be another one just like me, someone you can trust in, someone you can know, someone who will live within you. What does that mean? Jesus was saying, don't be afraid that I'm leaving. When I return to the Father, he's going to send another helper like the one you already have, another one just like Jesus, another who is God, for Jesus is God, another who is a person, for Jesus is a person. Someone has put it this way, another instead of Jesus, another like Jesus, another beside Jesus. All three are true. The disciples weren't losing Jesus, they were gaining the Spirit. Jesus promised his continuing presence, but now they would also enjoy the Spirit's presence. Two instead of one. Jesus alongside of you and in you, and the Holy Spirit indwelling you. It's like what people say at a wedding. Father gives away his daughter and friends console him. You're not losing a daughter, you're gaining a son-in-law. Now that could depend on the kind of guy she marries. But in this case, there's no doubt. Jesus was saying, you're receiving another one just like the one you already have. And here's the wonder of it. They weren't even losing the one they loved. Jesus would still be with them, closer than ever, living inside them through the Holy Spirit. The personality of the Holy Spirit, the priority of it. What is the purpose of the Holy Spirit? Now listen to me carefully in these next moments. I'm sure you know there's a lot of confusion, a lot of discussion, a lot of disagreement, sometimes even leading to division about the Holy Spirit. And the Holy Spirit can unify churches, but if he's misunderstood, he can divide churches. You can get into the ones who have him and the ones who don't, and pretty soon you've got this conflict going on. I know something about that from experiences I've had in churches that I've pastored. The priority of the Holy Spirit is really important. There are many ways to answer the question, what is he here for? But let me tell you what he's here for. First of all, to promote Jesus Christ. The Holy Spirit is here to promote Jesus Christ. The Bible tells us that. Listen to John 15:26. When the Helper comes, whom I shall send to you from the Father, the Spirit of truth who proceeds from the Father, he, the Holy Spirit, said Jesus, will testify of me. And in chapter 16 we read, when he, the Spirit of truth, has come, he will guide you into all truth. For he will not speak of his own authority, but whatever he hears, he will speak, and he will tell you things to come. Now watch this. He will glorify me, for he will take of what is mine and declare it to you. Do you see it? The Holy Spirit does not glorify himself. He glorifies Christ. The first and foremost purpose of the Holy Spirit is to lift up the name of Jesus. That means something very practical, and teaching any movement, any emphasis that puts the Spirit of God ahead of the Son of God is not accurate and not from the Bible. As important as the Holy Spirit is, he never preempts the place of Christ. On the other hand, wherever Christ is magnified, you can be sure the Holy Spirit is at work. His task is to make much of Jesus. This is a word needed in our generation, men and women, because there are groups today who have elevated the Spirit in such a way that Jesus is almost lost. To be sure, the Spirit is God. We do not need to make him God. He already is, but his place in the Trinity is to glorify Jesus Christ. And when the Spirit is doing his work in your life, you will not be going around talking primarily about the Holy Spirit. You'll be talking about Jesus. You will be talking about Jesus Christ because the Spirit comes to lift him up. Spirit-filled Christians, men and women, are Christ-centered Christians. Like John the Baptist, who said, he must increase, but I must decrease. So the Holy Spirit comes, first of all, to promote Jesus Christ. And if you get yourself in a group and all of a sudden Jesus Christ gets lost and the Holy Spirit becomes the whole discussion and the gifts of the Spirit and speaking in tongues and all of this takes over, whenever that happens, you know something's not right. because the Holy Spirit did not come to promote himself. He came to promote Jesus. And if you're filled with the Spirit of Jesus, you'll be filled with the Spirit itself. That's the way that works. And that's what the Bible teaches. So he's here to promote Jesus Christ. Secondly, the Holy Spirit has come to provide strength for believers. I want you to know that's very special to me, especially during these days. I'm sure it's special to some of you, even though you may not know what's going on. John 14, 16 says, I will pray the Father, and he will send you another helper. How many of you could use another helper? I mean, amen. We could use a little help, couldn't we? Jesus called the Holy Spirit helper. That word has the meaning of someone who comes alongside of you, who walks beside you. The word is parakaleo, called alongside of. He comes to strengthen you. The Holy Spirit is the one who comes with strength. He's the divine strengthener. Someone once said, the Holy Spirit is the rod of iron in your back. The Holy Spirit is the one who gives you the backbone to do the things you don't have the courage to do. How we need that today. How we need that in our world today, in our churches today. We live in a time of immense pressure, and without the Spirit's strength, we will collapse. Think of Simon Peter. He's a great illustration. On the night Jesus was betrayed, Peter denied the Lord three times. When confronted, he swore, I don't even know the man, speaking of Jesus. What a pitiful picture of cowardice. Yet wait 40 days, and that same Peter stands before a hostile crowd on the day of Pentecost and proclaims Jesus Christ crucified and risen, and 3,000 people are converted. So you say, what made the difference between Peter on the night before Jesus died and Peter 40 days later? Two things: the resurrection of Jesus Christ and the coming of the Holy Spirit. The Holy Spirit transformed Peter from a coward to a courageous preacher. The Holy Spirit was the steel in Peter's backbone. He was the source of his power. That's what Jesus promised. He said, I will send you another helper. He is the strength we need to live boldly and faithfully in a hostile world. How many of you know that if you only ever do the things you think you can do, you will never do the things God called you to do? I'm sure it would surprise you that many times I don't feel like preaching to you on Sunday. I'm tired. Maybe I've had a busy week, or I'm not feeling good physically. But you know what? One of the most wonderful things in the world to be a preacher is to stand up here and feel weak and know that the Holy Spirit has filled you with his power. Sometimes it's almost like I'm standing over here watching someone else preach because the Holy Spirit is doing it. In 1966, a 22-year-old English woman named Jackie Pullinger boarded a ship with little more than a suitcase, a few dollars, and a prayer. She had asked God to show her where to get off. At every port the ship stopped, she felt no peace until the ship docked in Hong Kong. There, God led her to Koh Lan Wat City, a lawless maze of alleys ruled by gangs and filled with heroin addicts and street children. Jackie moved into a tiny room in that dark city. She had no money, no program, and no plan. All she had was the Holy Spirit. At first, she felt helpless, but when addicts came to her for prayer, she discovered something astonishing. Many of them who got prayed for were delivered from heroin without withdrawal pain. Doctors couldn't explain it. Jackie simply said, I discovered the Holy Spirit is stronger than heroin. I just show up and he brings life. Her ministry became known as St. Stephen's Society. It has since helped thousands of people recover from drug addiction. Former gang members have become pastors and addicts. Free and broken lives became whole. We may never walk into a walled city of crime and addiction as Jackie did, but all of us know what it's like to feel powerless. And it is in those very moments that the Holy Spirit comes alongside us to help us and to strengthen us and to enable us to do what we could never do if he weren't active. The Bible says, you shall receive power after the Holy Spirit has come upon you. The Bible says, I pray that from his glorious, unlimited resources, he will empower you with inner strength through his Spirit. The Bible says God has not given us a spirit of fear, but of power and of love and of a sound mind. Ladies and gentlemen, one of the purposes of the Holy Spirit is to give you the strength you don't have without Him. He gives you the power, the courage to do things you would never do on your own. He becomes the source of God within you. He comes to promote Jesus Christ. He comes to provide strength for Christian living. Here's the third thing. The Holy Spirit comes to point us to the truth. Jesus said this about the Holy Spirit in John 14:26. But the Helper, the Holy Spirit, whom the Father will send in my name, He will teach you all things and bring to your remembrance all things that I said to you. And two chapters later, Jesus said, I still have many things to say to you, but you cannot bear them now. However, when He, the Spirit of truth, has come, He will guide you into all truth. You know, truth is almost lost in our world today, is it not? You wonder if anybody really even knows what the meaning of it is. People talk about their truth. It's just another way of describing their deception and lies. But the Bible says there is truth, and Jesus Christ is the truth. And sometimes as we look at what's going on in life, we need someone to help us understand the truth. What is true? In John 14:26, Jesus explained that the Spirit would be the disciples' helper, and that He would teach them everything they needed to know, and even bring back to their mind the words He had already spoken. In John 16, Jesus said there was more truth waiting for them, but they weren't ready for it yet. He said He would handle that too. When the time came, He would give them the truth that they needed at that moment. So let me just tell you this. The same Spirit still teaches us today, reminding us of God's Word when we need it most, and leading us into deeper understanding as we grow. If you've ever memorized any verses, you know that sometimes when you're in a situation, that verse will pop into your mind. Who does that? The Holy Spirit does that. The Holy Spirit brings to your memory the things Jesus has already said, so you have that verse when you need it the most. And you know, sometimes what I've discovered is, and I don't know if this happens to you, these are verses I haven't even reviewed in a long time, and if you told me, could you say that verse and do it perfectly, I couldn't, but the Holy Spirit can. And He brings that verse back to your mind, so when you're in the midst of the situation, you know exactly what it is you should say, because the Spirit of truth is working in your heart. The mystery of the Holy Spirit and the majesty of it come together as you study the Scripture. And we're going to be doing that for this next month as we talk about the Holy Spirit you may not know. We have just completed part one of the promise of the Spirit, and we'll have the rest of this message tomorrow. We want to remind you also that during this month and this month only, you can order your copy of the 250-page book that we created from our study of this particular subject. This book has not been released yet. It's just been finished. I have a copy of it in my hands right now, along with the study guide. So we are ready now to make this available to you for your own personal use. Maybe you want to use it for a small group, or you're using it for research for some things you're doing and teaching. The book is yours for the asking when you send a gift to Turning Point during the month of June. And we'll send it right to you as soon as we get your request. See you tomorrow. I'm David Jeremiah.
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8: At the end of the Civil War, General Robert E. Lee, commander of the Confederate armies, said, "We have fought this fight as long and as well as we know how. 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He didn't rail against the victor. 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He graciously accepted that his will wasn't going to prevail. Jesus did the same thing in the Garden of Gethsemane when he said, "Not my will, but your will be done." 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
0: I have a little document that I enjoy reading because it lists the 9 major views of the origin of the solar system. It is so complex, you can hardly understand it. And you read it all, and I think to myself, it takes a lot more faith to believe these views than it does that there was a God who created it. The evidence is against those views. But in spite of that, they go for it. There's a brand new one I need to tell you about.

0: This is Hope for Today, the Bible teaching ministry of David Hawking. Welcome to a new week of Bible study on the program. Genesis chapter 1, verses 3 through 31. This passage, it doesn't hand us a vague religious mist or man's latest theory about how life somehow dragged itself out of nothing and became everything. What it does do is show us the days of creation. Day after day, God speaks and light breaks in. The sky is stretched out, dry land appears, and life in all of its complexity fills the earth, and the world takes shape under the commands of its creator. Today, David Hawking takes a brief look at the theory of evolution and shows why it collapses under the truth of God's word. These are not symbolic nods to origins. They are the days in which God ordered, filled, and ruled over all he made. Well, stay with us as David continues our series In the Beginning with a continuing look at the days of creation. First, we want to tell you about a free downloadable resource available right now on the Hope for Today homepage. This is called Your Quest for God. And if we're honest, a lot of people around me and around you are empty, they're restless, and they're tired of phony answers. They want something real. They want to know if God can actually be known, not just talked about. They want more than religion, more than church talk, and more than some vague spiritual feeling. They want real relationship with a living God. And that's exactly why our good friend Richard A. Bennett wrote Your Quest for God. He wrote this with a conviction that God himself has given us reliable answers to the deepest questions people carry. So if you're searching, questioning, or if you know someone who is, this free resource could be a real help. 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Let's turn to Genesis chapter 1, verse 3 now, and here's David to continue our look at the days of creation.
1: And we said that the days of creation, first of all, display the wonderful work of God. In that, one, it is original. Only God can do that, creating out of nothing. Number two, in that it's good. It's good. What man makes has an incredible high percentage of being bad. Have you noticed? We read in chapter 1, verse 10, God saw the land and the seas, and he saw that it was good. In verse 12, the vegetation, he saw that it was good. In verse 18, the planetary bodies, he saw that it was good. In verse 21, the birds and the fish, he saw that it was good. Verse 25, the beasts and the creeping things, he saw that it was good. And in verse 31, everything he made was good. Only God is good. Jesus said to a lawyer, why callest thou me good? He approached him and said, good teacher, what must I do to inherit eternal life? Jesus said, why do you call me good? There's only one good, and that is God. You say, there, Jesus doesn't believe that he's God. Oh, on the contrary, if he's good, then he has to be God. You see, Jesus is making the man face the issue that he is God, and therefore he's accountable to him. My friends, there is only one good, and that is God. The Bible teaches that there's none among us that doeth good. No, not one. Well, who is able to do that which is good in every sense? In the story of creation, only God can. You see, the days of creation do display the wonderful work of God, one, in the terms of it being original, and secondly, in terms of it being good, but third, in terms of it being complete. When God made everything in the beginning, there was nothing missing. There wasn't anyone around to say, think you missed something over there on that mountain. Lord, I think you need a river there. No, everything God did was completed. Look at chapter 2, verse 1. Thus the heavens and the earth were what? Finished. Folks, that is entirely in opposition, a direct antithetical statement to what evolution teaches. The Bible says when God was done, it was finished. All the host of them. You mean things aren't getting better and better? No. See, we don't believe in evolution. We believe in devolution. Things are not getting better, they're getting worse. Man is corrupting what God made that was good. And eventually God will start it all over again and have a new heaven and a new earth. We read also in verse 2, on the seventh day God, what does it say? ended. I ask you, do you believe that God was done after 6 days? You cannot be in evolution and continue this argument. But here's how they do it. They call this theistic evolution. That is, that God started it all, but evolution takes over. No, it doesn't. What God started, he finished. He ended it. It's all done. Well, then how do you explain that there are going to be more animals? Oh, because they reproduce after their own kind. Well, what about people? Well, they reproduce after their own kind. Well, if I hear you right, you're saying that when God made it all, they were in adult forms capable of reproduction. Right. Well, that can't be. That's opposite of what we learned in school. That's exactly right also. There is no reconciliation between evolution and the story of creation. There just isn't any. Either that or you have to say the Bible's kind of just loose here with its words. My friends, God ended it. It was done. Completed. Look at verse 3. On the seventh day it says he rested from how much of his work? All his work which God created and made. It was done. It was finished. He's not doing it anymore. He didn't wait for 1,000 years and say, you know, I think I left out a species. You say, well, how do you explain all the variation? Well, it's easy to figure out variation within the species, but there's no transitory stages. Everything reproduces after its own kind. It always has. It always will. Can you imagine a couple going to the hospital thinking they're having a baby and out comes an elephant? I mean, how silly we get. And some evolutionists and scientists will hear that and say, that's not fair. You're not adequately explaining to the people. Hey, I've read your stuff. That's about what it says. Are you kidding? Everything reproduces after its kind. You say, well, what does kind mean? The Hebrew word is mean. Does it equal our word species? I don't know. Under taxidermy tables, there's about 1 million species in the world, of which most of it are bugs. Whatever God's category is, everything continues to reproduce. There can be a lot of variation in the species, but you cannot go from one kind to another. It's a total impossibility. It never has happened. There never has been a proof of it, even in the categorizations that man has today, which may not be the ones that God has. Never has been. Now, not only do the days of creation display the wonderful work of God, the days of creation disagree with the way man has invented to explain origins. They totally disagree with it. And they disagree in three ways. First of all, the days of creation disagree, obviously, as to the origin of all things. In the beginning, God created. Turn to Psalm chapter 10, please. I thoroughly understand why those who do not believe the Bible's account do not want to believe that the origin of all things is found in God. The Bible even helps us to understand that. It's because they don't want to be accountable to Him. Psalm 10, verse 4. The wicked, through the pride of his countenance, will not seek after God. God is not in all his thoughts. So I don't expect him to come up with it. In the beginning, God created. All that evolution has said, all the ways man has invented to explain the origin of all things, that ignores God, is in direct disagreement with the Bible. The Bible is filled with this statement. Hundreds and hundreds of passages that keep referring to the fact that God did it. God did it. Even in the context of worship and praise in the church, think of how often the Psalms alone reflect our worship back into creation. We are his people, the sheep of his pasture. Why? He's our creator. He's our maker. He has made us. The evolutionary mind has left God out. So it's impossible for them to agree with us that in the beginning God created. They have to have something else. How many of you have ever heard of Dr. Stephen Hawking? Nobel Prize winner. He's been called the greatest intellect since Einstein. Stephen Hawking has books on mathematics and astronomy that would blow you away. He became an invalid and crippled. He shocked the entire scientific world with his view of the origin of the solar system. The number one theory of the origin of the solar system is what we call the big what? Bang. Now this is the smartest man in the world. Proclaimed to be the smartest man in the world by all scientific affiliations and associations. So I decided to read a book. by the smartest man in the world. Now, he's the one who went through unbelievable mathematical and astronomical calculations to determine the Big Bang Theory and how he was the leading exponent of it. And then all of a sudden, he writes a book in which he changes his mind. And he says, bubble, not bang. And when I got to the conclusion, I just cracked up laughing. He said that in order for all the processes of evolution to exist as we have known them and studied them, that we had to have a perfect environment in which this would take place. And so it was his argument that it wasn't a big bang that started this all, because that would still not provide the atmospheric conditions in which all these processes could form and happen. He said, what I think there is a giant bubble. I kept reading page after page to hope there'd be an explanation of who put the bubble out there. It was not forthcoming. And you know, it saddens me that a man so brilliant could come up with such a stupid argument that the entire solar system was in the bubble. Everything, galaxy upon galaxy, it's all inside the bubble. Now that's one big bubble. But who made the bubble? You ready for this? The smartest man in the world said, I don't know. Look at chapter 14, verse 1 of Psalms. The fool has said in his heart, there is no God. Now, I don't think evolutionists who have ruled out God want to be called a fool, but God does. He said, you're a fool. They're corrupt. They've done abominable works. There's none that doeth good. Lord looked down from heaven to see if any of them did understand. They're all gone aside. They're all filthy. They don't understand a thing. Now, if I said that on some talk show, they'd throw me off. But God said that in his word. Look at chapter 90, verse 1 and 2. Lord, thou hast been our dwelling place in all generations. Before the mountains were brought forth, or ever thou hast formed the earth and the world, even from everlasting to everlasting, thou art God. Turn to Romans chapter 1. You say, well, what is the issue? I mean, why would they be so adamantly opposed to what seems like such a simple and beautiful statement that in the beginning God created? Romans 1 gives us some insight. Romans 1, 18 and following. It says, for the wrath of God is revealed from heaven against all ungodliness and unrighteousness of men who hold, the Greek is hold down, could be translated suppress, who hold the truth in unrighteousness, because that which may be known of God is manifest in them, for God has shown it unto them. For the invisible things of him from the creation of the world are clearly seen, being understood by the things that are made. That's a word we mentioned to you, poema, poem comes from that. God has a love poem in creation. What do we understand? His eternal power and Godhead? He's eternal. Obviously, if he was in existence before it was made, if he made it, and he's powerful, because you and I can't produce a galaxy. And the Bible says, so that they are without excuse. In other words, the heavens do declare the glory of God. You can learn two things. Whoever made this had to be in existence before it was made, obviously. And whoever made this has to be bigger than what it is, more powerful. You say, well, that's not a whole lot of information. But according to the Bible, God holds you accountable for that limited amount of observation knowledge. God does not hold people accountable for what they don't know. God does hold people accountable for what they do know. What do they know? Well, they have creation. A witch doctor comes along and says, no, that's not it. Here's something I made. That's it. They're held accountable for the very creation. Verse 21, because when they knew God, now here is an interesting observation. Do people really have a God consciousness within them that God himself has put there? That there will never be any peace or rest in their hearts until they find that God. Or as Rousseau said on his deathbed, that there's a God-shaped vacuum in the heart of every one of us that can only be filled by God himself. It says they knew God. Well, what did they do? They glorified him not as God. Neither were thankful, but became vain in their imaginations. Their foolish heart was darkened. Professing themselves to be wise, they became fools. They changed the glory of the incorruptible God into an image made like corruptible man and birds and four-footed beasts and Neanderthals and, oh, that was my insertion, and creeping things. Wherefore God also gave them up. Do you understand that the root problem here is our accountability to God? If he created everything and made everything, then he alone is the one to whom we answer. He alone is the foundation of all morality and what's right and what's wrong. He, by an a priori right, can do whatever he wants because he created it all. And we are accountable to him because he is the one who created, not we. Now, the ways man has invented to explain origins not only disagree in terms of origin, who started it, but also in terms of, listen carefully, the order of things as they came into existence. Now here's where we get into some tough issues. The order of things. Back to Genesis 1. My point is that the days of creation disagree. And let's just use evolution as an example, because it's the prime example of the ways that man has invented. Although throughout the history of the world, there have been many unusual theories of the origin of all things that man has tried to create, some of which are stupid. One man said the original force was water. Another one said it was air. So air just kind of whoom, and there it was. I mean, it's incredible what men thought in the past. Evolution seemed to be sophisticated, academic, seemed to provide an answer to an unbelieving secular heart, something they were looking for. But my friends in the Bible, the order in which things come into existence is totally opposite of evolution. And I have read book after book written by Christians who have tried to harmonize it. You can't harmonize it. I believe what John Skinner wrote in 1910, when we were being inundated with the theory of evolution, our schools and colleges not knowing where to turn. He's the principal and professor of Old Testament language and literature at Westminster College in Cambridge, England. And in 1910, he wrote these words, and I see no difference at this present day than what he said then. He said, the order in which the various living forms are created in the book of Genesis, the manner in which they are grouped together, their whole development compressed into special periods of time, are all opposed to the geological evidences of evolution. They are. Consider the fourth day, please. Look at verses 14 to 19. What happened is that God made two great lights, the sun and the moon, and it says he made the stars also, the end of verse 16. Now, there are plenty of theistic evolution people, those who are Christians who are trying to reconcile the two, who say this. Well, what happened was the sun, moon, and stars just appeared on the fourth day. They were all created on day one when it says, in the beginning, God created the heavens and the earth. But that's not what it says. It says God made the two great lights. It says he made the stars also, and he even set them on this day in the firmament of the heaven to give light upon the earth. And people say, well, that can't be, because where did light come from on day one? Oh, that's easy. It came from the presence of God. God doesn't need the sun, moon, and stars to have light. In fact, in the heavenly Jerusalem, in the eternal state, we are not going to have the sun, moon, and stars, says Revelation 21. All the light we need is the Lord God and the Lamb of God. That's all we need. So when did God create the sun, moon, and stars? On the fourth day. The evolutionist screams bloody murder. That's impossible. And you say, well, I don't care. That's what it says. But they say, well, then you got a contradiction. What is it? This actually has appeared in the courts of law, not only in the Scopes trial, but also in the one in Louisiana, where the creation should be taught in the public school. And in that trial, they pointed out that the third day, plant life is, according to the Bible, made by God. If plant life is on the third day, and you don't have the sun, moon, and stars light until the fourth day, you have a total impossibility, because you can't have plant life without the sun. So what do we do? Many Christians, fearing the onslaught of evolution, have said, well, maybe the sun just appeared, it kind of filtered through a little bit, and God kind of sustained it for a period of time. Well, if it just appeared, then why not use the word back in verse 9? Did you see that in verse 9 when he made the dry land, had it appear, separated the waters? It said, let the dry land what? Appear. Now there, it is appear. It's not made. It was already there.

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1: Unequivocally, that everything materialized from God's direct will. I love it. Or to put it in the vernacular, God did it this way to mess up our brains. So we could never figure it out. Look, the God who made it all would have no problem sustaining plant life. If he created the plant life, he could have given it the ability to last for 24 days or for a generation of time, depending on your view of the days. God has the power to do that. But you see, the days of creation do disagree with evolution on this matter. Don't try to reconcile it. It's flat out in opposition to it. And I think by design.
2: This is Hope for Today with David Hawking. And David's going to put the finishing touches on today's study in just a moment or two. So, don't go anywhere. First, Matt's here. And Matt, we have a couple of things to share with the folks. Lead off.
3: Our resource spotlight shines bright on our book, The Beginning. Powerhouse pages of teaching through Genesis 1 through 11. You know, Jim, I appreciate the five assumptions my dad lists in his introduction.
2: Yeah.
3: Number one, the Bible is the inerrant word of God.
2: God's word is always faithful, isn't it?
3: Always.
2: Yeah.
3: And number two, the Bible gives correct information about the origin of all things.
2: The creation of earth, mankind, our universe.
3: Yeah, the Bible, though scientifically accurate in its statements, is not a textbook on science.
2: Yeah, it's written from the viewpoint of common people living on planet Earth.
3: Under the inspiration of the Holy Spirit.
2: Exactly.
3: And then number four, God created the heavens, earth, and all living things. And the purpose of God's creation is to reveal the character and power of God.
2: Yeah, and that's a motivation for all believers to worship Him.
3: Amen.
2: Again, this is David's book, The Beginning, From Creation to the Flood. It's a study with vital and encouraging insights into God's power, faithfulness, righteousness, and love through the earliest days of history.
3: But also insights to govern and direct our lives today.
2: It is so vital that we understand the whole counsel of Scripture and anchor ourselves in its power.
3: Starting with the essential first 11 chapters. 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
2: Amen to that, Matt. 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
2: False teachers use Bible talk. They use biblical vocabulary, words and phrases like we use, but they have different meanings for the words. And that's how they get in. They get sown in with the wheat, but they're weeds. And what do? They bring in destructive heresies. Truth matters. Why? Because Satan is always about deception.

0: We're so glad to have you with us for another edition of Stay in the Word with Pastor Glenn Nudd. 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
1: So back to 2 Peter chapter 2, verse 1. Peter tells us how the false teachers will work. And he says, there will be false teachers, and here's the key word, among you. They won't be from the outside, but they're going to actually be among you, who will secretly bring in destructive heresies, even denying the Lord who bought them, and will bring on themselves swift destruction. There's two important things I want you to see at the beginning of that verse. Number one is they are among you. And number two, they operate secretly. Jude 4 says they creep in unnoticed. They come in among you or alongside you, and they come in under false pretenses. It's like a fake $20 bill. I was going to say $2 bill. What's that? A fake $20 bill. You know, you look at that, and it looks real at first glance. Why? Because it's got the skin of the truth, but it's stuffed with a lie. And false teachers use Bible talk. They use biblical vocabulary, words and phrases like we use. One of my favorites that they use is Son of God. You never know what somebody means by the phrase Son of God until you ask them, what do you mean by that? Ask a Jehovah Witness what they mean by Son of God. It will be very different than what the Bible says the Son of God is. But as you dig down into this, you know, skin of the truth, you discover that they use the same words, but they have different meanings for the words. And that's how they get in. They get sown in with the wheat, but they're weeds. And what do? They bring in destructive heresies. If you have a King James Version, it says damnable heresies, and they are damnable. But literally, they're damnable because they are destructive. They are destroying heresies. And the word heresies means it's a self-willed opinion of some person. In other words, they claim to have the edge. They claim to speak for God, but they're actually speaking for themselves. The early church, and even in the councils, at least the beginning ones, they fought heresy in a serious way. And heresy has always been around since God lit the flame in the upper room. And how do they work? They exchange the truth of God for their destructive teaching. Truth matters. Why? Because Satan is always about deception. And false teaching is not benign, it's malignant. And it aggressively spreads if it's not stopped until it shuts down spiritual life, and that is the goal. How far will these individuals go in their quest to spread their fake views? Well, we're told how far they go. It says, even denying the Lord who bought them and bring on themselves swift destruction. Did you know that false teachers are better known for what they deny than what they affirm? And what they deny are not small things that believers might have different theological opinions on, secondary matters. They will deny the Lord and how he is presented through his word. And some of the big ones that come out of that, they deny the inspiration and the inerrancy and the infallibility and the authority of scriptures. And why do they deny that? Well, because they don't like authority. They want to be the authority. And they will deny why he came. and they will deny his substitutionary atonement and his sacrifice and his salvation through Christ alone. And they will deny the reality of eternal judgment. The Bible teaches the reality of eternal judgment. And Jesus talked about it. And eternal judgment is just that. It's eternal. It's eternal condemnation. The deity of Jesus Christ, they'll deny. And they'll give you the wrong Jesus. And there is no Christianity without the Jesus of the Bible. And they dismantle and they deconstruct. And then they build their own faith in their own image. That's how they operate. I believe that there's something a little deeper, though, than what I'm talking about here that Peter is saying. It says there, did you notice it? It says, denying the Lord who bought them. They're denying the Lord. It's another name for Lord. It's the word master. They're denying the master. The master who bought them. Think about that. The one who gave his life on Calvary's tree, they're denying him. And they're denying the Lord. In other words, it's an authority issue. They have authority issues. They have rebellion issues. And they won't say Jesus is Lord because they want to be Lord. And it's a super, super serious issue. Denying the Lord who bought them. Now, we're going to get into it deeper as we get into 2 Peter. But there is no doubt at all, these false teachers are not saved. They are not saved individuals. And if they do not turn and repent and believe, swift destruction awaits for them. You say, well, Glenn, it says, you know, denying the Lord who bought them. What does that mean? In what sense were they bought? That's a great question. Ephesians chapter 5, verse 25 says, Christ loved the church and gave himself for her. Are these guys saved? Categorically, no. John the Baptist also says, behold the Lamb of God who takes away the sin of the world. 1 John chapter 2, verse 2, it says, he himself is the propitiation for our sins, not for ours only, but for the whole world. John 3, 16 says, for God so loved the world that he gave his son. So Jesus told the parable of the merchant who bought the whole field just so he could take the treasure out of the field. And that's the sense here, Matthew chapter 13, verse 44. And so the provision is there, but it has to be applied by faith. Say, well, where do you get that? How about John chapter 1, verse 11 and 12? He came to his own, and his own did not receive him. But as many as received him, to them he gave the right to become the children of God, to those who believe in his name. So just like in the Passover, the lamb had to be slain, but the blood had to be poured out, and then it had to be sprinkled on the top of the door and on the doorpost so that the judgment would pass over them in the night. And so Jesus has died upon the cross, but his work, in order for it to be efficacious to us in salvation, must be applied by faith. These false teachers, they come in looking like the real thing, but they're not. In fact, Jude 19 says they don't have the Holy Spirit. Well, if you don't have the indwelling Holy Spirit, then you aren't saved, according to Romans 8, verse 9. And Peter's going to go on to use the description not of sheep, but of pigs and dogs, which are unclean animals. These are not sheep. Now, why bring this up? You say, do you have a reason? I do. First of all, it's in the Word of God. Because there are those who are growing and learning in the faith that are not false teachers, but they make mistakes. I think of Apollos. Remember Apollos in the book of Acts? Priscilla and Aquila gently and beautifully gave him some extra training in discipleship. And so as believers in God's house, how we conduct ourselves in the house of God, there is lots of room to grow in grace, in the grace of God, and to develop, and all of that. That is not what this is. These are false teachers with an agenda. They are willful, Peter tells us. They know exactly what they are doing. They're tricky. They're deceptive. They have a plan. And their plan is to take you away from the Lord and to pull you into themselves. And so when you're looking at that, this is not instruction for us to pounce on growing believers. We all make mistakes. We're growing. You know, there have been times where someone's come up to me and they've said, you know, about somebody who's been teaching in kids' church or in a home fellowship group, and they made a mistake in what they said, and the brother or the sister who's coming to me says, there's false teaching in the kids' church. There's false teaching. Well, you know what? So we take it seriously. Is there false teaching? No, the person made a mistake. And we use it as an opportunity for them to grow in the things of God. So this isn't any reason for us to go around and start, you know, pointing when somebody makes a mistake and condemning them and all of that, because all of us are learning and we make mistakes. This is willful deception. Does everybody understand that? Now look at verse 2. It says, and many will follow their destructive ways because of whom the way of truth will be blasphemed. Now that verse is troubling to me, especially as a pastor. And you know what word it is? It's the word many. Many will follow their destructive ways. These false teachers, some of them will be really popular. And they'll have a great following. Brothers and sisters, don't measure truth by how many people are following the guy who's preaching. That is a recipe for disaster. Many will follow them. These false teachers get sizable traction. You know what? It's a tragic thing to see this happen, but it happens. They're popular. And it's a tragic thing when you try to get involved and share the truth to combat the lies and shine the light on the deception, but the pull is too strong. And it's a tragic thing when Christians tolerate it when God does not. And it's a tragic thing when believers all of a sudden leave the Word of God and go to what someone else is saying, and they go truth light and they become prey to false teachers. The New King James Version says many will follow their destructive ways. Some versions, maybe the version you have in your Bible, says many will follow rather their, what is it, like, sensualities. Anybody have that in their Bible? It's interesting that others will say that many will follow their unbridled lust or their outrageous shamelessness. Think of a pride flag outside of a church. And I use the church to describe the building. Think of that. Outrageous, shameless. Now, why the difference in words? Because they're using different manuscripts. The words, actually, as you look at them, are very, very close in how they're written. One is more general, the other's more specific. The idea is that there would be many because they want permission to live an unrestrained life. One that sees living a godly life, living for Christ, as an impediment to what they call their freedom or their liberty. And they want to be under no authority except themselves, so they deny the Lord. Buckle up right now. We live in a day and an age where some believers are almost embarrassed by absolutes. You talk in that kind of way, as the Scripture does at times, and they're almost embarrassed. They desire to blend in with the world so much than to declare the truth, to set boundaries, to say God has a way for us to live, and to say anything else, for them, it's almost an embarrassment. Now, I know it's a cliche, but it works. If you won't stand for truth, you'll fall for anything. And that's how false teaching works. It plays on the desire to be respected by people, to be respected by the world. And to me, that's actually the greatest temptation that comes when a believer faces that in the world. It's like, you know what? I don't want to feel like a fool in front of my friends. I've got this group of girlfriends. I've got this group of guys that I play hockey with. Or, you know, I've got the people at work. And I just don't want to feel like a fool and be embarrassed in front of them. So I just kind of like go with the flow. Do you know Paul was called a fool for Christ? Not because he was a fool, but because the world around him, whether it was the Jews or the Greeks, he mentioned both, but especially the Greeks, they called him a fool, 1 Corinthians chapter 1, 18 to 31. Jesus himself said this, "Therefore, whoever confesses me before men, him will I also confess before my Father who is in heaven. But whoever denies me before men, him I will also deny before my Father who is in heaven." Matthew chapter 10, 32 and 33. It's tragic to say, but you know what? Some believers are just too cool for school. And according to Jesus, that's super dangerous ground. We need to take our stand with the Lord as we stand for the truth. Now, what's the effect? What's the effect of many who will follow their destructive ways? It says, because of whom the way of truth will be blasphemed. In other words, if the church is the pillar and the ground of the truth, God wants people to hear and to be presented the path to himself, to eternal life. And instead of that being opened up to people, because of this, it's blasphemed, it's disgraced, it's dishonored. Have you ever had a time in your life where you're sharing the gospel with a friend, and the Lord just seems to be opening it up in a beautiful way of what it means to be a Christian, how to have eternal life, how we receive as a gift what God has given to us and all of that. And then as you're sharing, the person brings up a Christian that they know who is living a life that has blasphemed the way of truth. And you're thinking and you're praying, oh, man, no. That's getting in the way of the gospel. When I read that, I think of the prophet Nathan, who is tuning in King David for his sexual immorality and setting up the murder of Uriah. 2 Samuel chapter 12, verse 14, it says, "By this deed you have given great occasion to the enemies of the Lord to blaspheme." Well, Peter gets specific, and we can only do one more verse. Look at verse 3. It says, "By covetousness, they will exploit you with deceptive words. For a long time, their judgment has not been idle, and their destruction does not slumber." Now, we'll get to the judgment part next time because it goes for a long time, and we don't have time to go through it all, but we will. Peter describes their motivation. Did you see it? It says, by what? By covetousness. The New Living Translation translates it correctly as well. It says, in their greed, they will make up clever lies to get a hold of your money. Follow the money. They're not about truth. They're not about Jesus. They're not about eternal life. They're not about salvation. They're about lining their pockets. And they're in the ministry, if you want to call it that, or the non-ministry, for money. And isn't it interesting that one of the qualifications for a pastor or an elder that you read in 1 Timothy, that you read in Titus, is that they are not greedy for money. It's the opposite. The King James Version says, and I love it, not greedy for filthy lucre. I love it. Filthy lucre. Yeah. You know, if you're eyeing the ministry because you think it's a cash cow, guess what? You've already disqualified yourself, according to the scripture. We have, at RMCC, I know this is a surprise, we have no miracle spring water to sell you here. And we have no book. where we have the corner, or a DVD where we have the corner, or seminar where we will show you the secrets of blah, blah, blah to sell you. False teaching has a motivation. It's greed, it's covetousness, it's money. And notice, they will exploit you, and here it is, with deceptive words. That word deceptive in the original, it's an ancient word that is the word plastos. We get our word plastic from that. It's bendable, it's fabricated, and it's fake. They will say anything to get everything. And God has something waiting for them. It's building, it's not idle, it's not sleeping, it's getting revved up. It says their destruction is not idle, and their judgment has not been idle. Their destruction does not slumber. We want to close our time together, but I want you to turn back to the book of Proverbs. I feel like this verse was written and inserted just to conclude the message today. It's Proverbs 23. And verse 23, buy the truth and do not sell it. Also wisdom and instruction and understanding. I'm going to read it again. Buy the truth and do not sell it. Also wisdom and instruction and understanding. Isn't that a great verse? I love that. Some things, you know, every day, Jen knows this. There's just some things I won't spend money on. It's hard for me to spend money on water. Lord, let it rain. I'll get free. But I do sometimes. But, you know, as you know, like here, spent money on water. But there are some things you would agree it's not worth the money. And you just look at that and go, it's not worth it. Other things you'll actually spend money on. This is a shopping verse. Buy the truth. You can't get it at Chinook, but you can get it here. And the idea is the truth is worth spending something on. What does that mean? Your time, your energy, your attention, maybe even your money, like when you buy a Bible or something that has to do with the Word of God that's going to help you better. And wisdom says the truth is worth spending on. I love that you're here. You know, I'm preaching to the choir, right? Don't really have to apply that in that way. Thank you for being here. Thank you for buying the truth. But don't sell it either. Don't ever say it's for sale. Somebody comes and wants to tinker with the truth of God's word, just say, eh. And if they get too close, like slap their hand. It's like, no, this is revealed in the Word of God. This is what I build my life upon. Jesus said, I am the way, the truth, and the life. No one comes to the Father except through me. Let's bow our heads, shall we? I want to ask you today, have you bought the truth? Do you know that you're saved? Do you have eternal life? Have you put your faith and trust in Jesus Christ alone, the Savior? That's where we start. And if you've never done that, it is as simple as calling out to Him, to call on the name of the Lord and say, Lord Jesus, be merciful to me, a sinner. I need your forgiveness. I need your salvation. I need your eternal life. Would you give it to me, Lord? And would you go from being outside to being inside? To many as received him, to them he gave the right to be called the children of God. I want to be your child. And God, I pray that you would so bless us with an appreciation and an understanding for how important the truth is. Lord, that we wouldn't treat it as a casual, secondary kind of thing in our lives, but that we would buy it, that we would spend on it, and we would hold on to it and not sell it. Because of the preciousness of your word to us. So, Lord, we thank you for your word. We thank you for one another. And we thank you for this day to proclaim it. In Jesus' name, amen.
0: That was Pastor Glenn Nudd, the senior pastor of Rocky Mountain Calvary Chapel in Calgary. and you've been listening to Stay in the Word. I hope today's study has really encouraged you. If you'd like to listen to it again or pass it along to a friend, just head over to stayintheword.ca. There you'll find a full archive of teachings covering the entire Bible, taught line by line, chapter by chapter. And if you've got questions or would like someone to pray with you, don't go anywhere. I'll share our contact information right after this.
2: Welcome to your Calvary Creation Minute. This is Steve. One of the most famous copyright controversies in the music industry was between two similar sounding bass lines. The bass line of the 1990s hit song Ice Ice Baby was claimed to be stolen from the 1981 hit song Under Pressure. The odds that two music artists would independently come up with the same bass line are so astronomically small that it's obvious that someone broke copyright laws, resulting in this case in a $4 million payout. Did you know that the same rationale was used in a prediction made by the famous evolutionist Dr. Stephen Jay Gould? Since evolution is subject to chance, we shouldn't see copyrighted material or similar structures between creatures, especially with creatures with separate origins or phylogenies. Stephen Jay Gould emphasized this, stating that every time we run the evolutionary experiment, the outcomes should be different. This prediction did not age well. In fact, it's been falsified. Let's look at a single example, magnetic navigation. It's found in bacteria, butterflies, sea turtles, salmon, cows, bats, termites, and many, many more animals. There is an amazing range of creatures on Earth, unrelated according to Darwinian theory, that can sense magnetic fields. How did this ability arise independently over and over again? While this is statistically impossible using the evolutionary mechanisms, according to the Bible, this makes sense because all animals are designed by the same intelligent creator. There is no copyright infringement. To learn more, contact me at creation@calvarychapel.ca and tune in on our new podcasts on Spotify, Apple, and Google Podcasts.
0: All right, that's all the time we have for today. 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
10: Have you ever watched a relationship slowly close off? Maybe an adult son or daughter who's drifted behind a wall that you can't seem to reach through. You've prayed, you've waited, and that wall just won't move. Well, today on Insight for Living, Chuck Swindoll recounts a true story in Esther chapter 8. This remarkable passage will breathe fresh hope into every impossible situation you're facing. Because the God who softened the heart of a Persian king can certainly handle whatever wall stands before you. Chuck titled his message, "And the Walls Came Tumbling Down."

Esther, verse 3, fell at his feet, wept, and implored him to do something. What's wrong? Well, Haman may be gone, but the edict has still been written. And you know how it is with those edicts from Medo-Persia. It has been written, it will be done. The Jews will die in December. So Esther weeps. It is a document that looks absolutely permanent. It is irrevocable. He extends the golden scepter, which is his way of saying, speak, I'm listening. Verse 5. She said, if it pleases the king, and if I have found favor before him, and the matter seems proper to the king, and I am pleasing in his sight. What a wonderful way for a wife to speak to a husband. No extra charge for that. Let it be written. Let it be written to revoke the letters devised by Haman. Let it be written. It's already written. But I'm pleading for revoking what has been written. Let it be revoked is what she's saying. Unheard of in the land of the Persians. She says in verse 6, how can I endure to see the calamity which shall befall my people? How can I endure to see the destruction of my kindred? Look, you wonder if there is a wall so thick that God cannot penetrate. You wonder if documents written in that day, just as documents written in our day, are permanent ink. So the king said to Queen Esther and to Mordecai the Jew, behold, I have given the house of Haman to Esther, and him they have hanged on the gallows because he had stretched out his hands against the Jews. Now, here's the pen. Here's the stylus. You write to the Jews as you see fit. Is that incredible? You write another law. Furthermore, he says, seal it with the king's signet ring for a decree which is written in the name of the king and sealed with the king's signet ring may not be revoked. This one is going to stand. This is it. Count on it. They get together the machinery. They put it together. I love the way this reads. Verse 10, he wrote in the name of King Ahasuerus, sealed it with the king's signet ring, sent letters by couriers on horses riding on steeds sired by the royal stud. Isn't that good? Woo! That's great writing. These are the best horses with the finest couriers, the most responsible record. Let them take the message to 127 provinces and spread the word. The Jews will live. I love it. Absolutely amazing. Look. 13, a copy of the edict to be issued as law in each and every province was published to all the peoples so that the Jews should be ready for this day to avenge themselves on their enemies. The Jews are now protected. They now have their own defense provided by the Persian law. No one can touch him. The couriers hastened and impelled by the king's command went out riding on the royal steeds, and the decree was given out in Susa, the capital. You may not have some person after you. You may have some document, something that's been written, some magazine article, some newspaper article, some transcript, some occupational report, some lawsuit, something written that looks so intimidating, so unerasable. And you're sitting here listening to these words thinking, yeah, but if you only knew who's behind that. I don't care who's behind that. I happen to serve a sovereign God who has yet to go when he finds anything on this earth. Nothing we read frightens him. We live under the hand of the Almighty. All the inhabitants of the earth are as nothing, Daniel 4:35.
He doeth according to his will in the army of heaven and among the inhabitants of the earth. And none can stay his hand or say unto him, what doest thou? None. What's the God you serve, child of God? That's the Lord you worship, my friend. We live in a day when documents intimidate. I know. But I'll tell you, it has an amazing result when God steps in, who will rewrite all records. Not only will every knee bow before him ultimately, but every lie will be exposed, every falsehood forever forgotten. Be encouraged if you happen to be living under the dread of what has been written. It is not permanent. I love the way the chapter ends. I like stories that, you know, where everybody lives happily ever after. I even like some fairy tales for that reason. Isn't that romantic or what? I heard of a child whose mother was telling her of Snow White and the Seven Dwarfs, and finally the story ends where Prince comes and he finds her and kisses her back to life. And the little girl's telling her mother about this story. She's heard it at school, and the mother's listening to her, and she doesn't finish. The mother says, and let me guess, they live happily ever after. The little girl said, no, mother, they got married. Ah, that's reality. But here, there is a gloom that has set on the city of Susa and 126 of the other provinces, and it cannot be penetrated. It would be like a scene at Auschwitz or Dachau or Birkenau. No one laughs there. I mean, every day is another movement of the clock toward doom. But look, look. Then Mordecai went out from the presence of the king in royal robes of blue and white, with a large crown of gold and a garment of fine linen and purple, and the city of Susa shouted, isn't that great, and rejoiced. And the Jews, for the Jews, there was light and gladness and joy and honor in each and every province, in each and every city. Wherever the king's commandment and his decree arrived, there was gladness and joy for the Jews. A feast and a holiday. It was like Christmas and New Year's and Easter all rolled into one. It was like Berlin on the 9th of November. It was like nothing they'd ever seen before. They would sing all night because the gloom was lifted. Look at the last line. I love it. Many of the peoples of the land became Jews, for the dread of the Jews had fallen on them. Isn't that great? Oh, what goes around comes around. Do I speak to you who live in places of gloom and darkness, where laughter is not in the walls, where your life has become grim, borderline tragic? It will not be that way forever. While others go home from church on a Sunday and enter into the love and warmth of a family, you go home alone. And you don't find warmth. You find the awful memory of broken relationships, remorse, and guilt. You look with longing at a scene like this one. You watch with tears as the story unfolds on your television. And you think, I would love to be there singing again. This is no irrelevant slice of ancient history tucked away in the folds of Esther's scroll. This is life. This is today. This is written to people who face intimidating, stubborn souls and maybe live with them, maybe married to them, may have children like that. This is written to people whose lives have been scarred by documents and lawsuits, bad reports, rumors maybe, that seems so permanent,
This is written to people whose lives are lived within the thick, tall walls of depression and doom. And this chapter says there is hope. May I go back? There are walls that fall on any day. The good news, maybe sometime good, sometime bad, is that we never know when they're going to. You cannot predict the falling of a wall. I'm thinking right now of a college in the Midwest where there was once a lovely tree that was part of the landscape. It was one of the places students met and talked. I'm told by those who were there on the campus on that day that they heard a large crack that echoed across the campus as this massive oak fell to the ground. When someone examined it, they noticed that within this massive tree, there had been the growing of weakness and even disease, to the point that was all that was left was what appeared to be a strong trunk, but it was nothing more than an empty shell of a tree. And with the blowing of a harsh wind one day, the tree fell. So it is in our lives. You don't know, but God is in the process of breaking a will. You know, I mentioned the man in my own life. There could have been others I could have talked about, but this one stands out. And I want to mention first the walls of stubborn wills. And I want to tell you what seems unchangeable is not. The man had a change of heart. I don't know what brought that about. I do know that he moved, took up residence in another town, another city, wanted to find a church, in fact, wanted to start a church. They couldn't find someone to preach, and so decided to start with a set of tapes. Guess whose? I would have never thought that had I lived 1,000 years. He's changed. The stubborn will may be your own. You may be one of those individuals that has determined, this is the way I will go and I will get there regardless. No one will stand in my way. I pace my closing words more slowly because I respect what I'm dealing with here. Stubborn people tend not to listen to this kind of talk. I want you to hear it. When I was a student at seminary, I remember hearing a speaker conclude his message with a statement that stayed with me all these years. That was back in the fall of 1959. He said, "When God wants to do an impossible task, he takes an impossible person and crushes him." Tozer says much the same thing in one of his works. It's doubtful God can use anyone greatly until he has hurt him deeply. Until he has hurt him deeply. I've quoted that and received a mail from people who have said, "You make God appear awfully cruel." It's not cruelty. It's sovereignty. Your stubborn will does not intimidate him. He will bring you to your knees. I say this to people I love today. Some of you are children of God, but the way you live your life, very few can tell it, because you are so damnably stubborn. You will not give in. And I say to you, you are no match for God. He will break you. He will bend you. He may even have to crush you, because he wants your heart. Another wall is the wall of damaging documents. They fall every day. It's amazing how the truth emerges. That which appeared so permanent back at a given time, with the passing of a few years, sometime even months, the truth emerges. And you hold your head in your hands thinking, how could I have thought this in light of the truth I have seen since? Now I know the truth. The problem is, in the waiting period, it is hell on earth
for the person hanging in the balance. Take hope. Take heart. Some document that looks as though it will ruin you will pass away. The truth will become known. Third, every day, walls of depression and doom and gloom are penetrated by the wonderful presence of the living God. Weeping may endure for the night, Psalm 30, verse 6, but joy comes in the morning. In a season of the year normally given for family and happiness and laughter of children, you may not find much laughter and you may find no happiness and no children. Weeping endures for the night, but joy comes in the morning. I have discovered that hurting people get perspective that those who have not yet hurt like that lack. Take, for example, David, who writes, "Before I was afflicted, I went astray, but now I keep thy word." Psalm 119:67. "It is good for me that I was afflicted, that I may learn thy statutes." Psalm 119:71. "It is good for me." Psalm 119:75. "I know, O Lord, that thy judgments are righteous, and that in faithfulness thou hast afflicted me." You say, how can I put it to work? How can I make this happen? I want this. I have counsel for all of you to remember, and that is, what is needed is the presence of the Savior and the perspective of the cross. It casts its shadow across all of our lives, and it makes life bearable. You need the Lord God living in your life. You need Him residing there in masterful control. You need Him there to prompt perspective, or you will fade in anxiety, and your enemy will win the day. The document will destroy you. The gloom will depress you. You'll turn to a bottle or some drug. You'll opt for a lifestyle that you will later regret to fill up the loneliness. All of these things are so available, and they speak loud, strong words of appeal to us. I invite you today to a place of abject affliction. It has blood on it. It once had a man on it who knew affliction like you and I will never know it, who died misunderstood and maligned, but it had to be that people like us could have hope. I would like for you to bow your head and close your eyes. And for a few moments, I'd like for you to set aside the stubborn will, whether it's yours or another's, the document that has been haunting your days, the atmosphere that you live in. And I'd like for you to answer, where is Christ in all of this? Where is He? If you're a child of His, how wonderful. All that's needed is to call upon Him this day, this very moment. I've noticed in my life that He gives strength in brief bursts. Over the long haul, He strengthens us, but it doesn't come a month at a time. It comes a moment at a time. Ask for that. If it's a stubborn will you're living with, pray for God to soften it. If necessary, to crush it. Even if it's in you, if it's stubborn enough, it is ruining relationships. Give it to Him. If your visit to the cross today is the first time ever for you, then I invite you to give the Lord your life.
He sent his one and only Son, Jesus Christ, to pay the penalty for those sins that you and I regularly commit, so that he might erase the sin question and offer you an answer to your unbelief.

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1: 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We pray. Amen.
2: Chuck Swindoll has reminded us today that no wall is too strong for God. Not the stubborn will of someone who's making your life miserable. Not a document that seems to seal your fate. Not the gloom that settled over your days. The same sovereign God who softened the heart of a Persian king and reversed an irrevocable decree is at work in your circumstances right now. This is Insight for Living. Chuck Swindoll has an important closing thought in just a moment, so stay with us. Chuck titled today's message, And the Walls Came Tumbling Down. It's number 9 in his 12-part study of Esther, which ends just 1 week from now. And then, beginning on the 10th of June, our attention will turn to another powerful series. This time, Chuck's focus is on the amazing attributes of God. The central theme of this next study is the power of the cross of Jesus Christ. Chuck?
3: The first Monday in July 1979, that's when Insight for Living aired its very first radio program. I had no idea what was beginning that day. None. If someone had pulled back the curtain and shown me what God was about to do, I'm not sure my heart could have held the thrill. We were naive. We were stepping out in faith with a national program, and frankly, we had no business being that bold. But we were. And we did, and men and women responded in droves. Not because we were clever, not because we had some sophisticated strategy or a slick marketing plan. They responded because we heralded the only thing that has ever actually changed a human heart, the cross we proclaim. Nearly 5 decades later, nothing has changed. Not one thing that matters. Yes, the reach has grown. The platforms have multiplied. We go places now that would have seemed like science fiction in 1979. Into phones, into earbuds, into languages and nations we could never have imagined on that first Monday morning. But the message, identical. It's the cross, always the cross. Look around at the world around you, bodies failing, relationships fractured. Public discourse that sounds more like a brawl than a conversation, pain in every direction. And right in the middle of all of it, we get to be dispensers of truth, God's truth, the kind that doesn't shift with the headlines or bend with the culture. That's an extraordinary privilege. As we approach June 30th, nearly 46 years after that very first broadcast, I want to invite you to join what God is already doing. Your gift to Insight for Living carries the light into dark corners we haven't even reached yet. From our very first day until now, let's keep going together.
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0: 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I'm Bill Meyer. 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
3: 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Today marks the beginning of a powerful teaching series from Dr. Youssef. It's called Contend for the Faith, where Dr. Youssef guides you to the pages of Jude for a close-up look at the importance of contending for truth. 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Follow Dr. Youssef right into the pages of Jude as he begins this teaching portion of today's Leading the Way.
2: Jude, half-brother of Jesus, begins this short epistle by assuring the true believers in Jesus of their eternal security. That's where he starts. He starts with assuring us of our eternal security, the true believers. And then he concludes the epistle by assuring those same believers that God is able to keep us all the way to eternity. Now let's look at this comforting assurance for the true believers that we have only in Jesus. Verses 1 and 2. That's all we're going to cover today. Verses 1 and 2. Jude, a servant of Jesus, actually a bond slave of Jesus, a brother of James, to those who have been called and beloved by God the Father and kept by Jesus Christ, mercy, peace, and love in abundance. The amazing thing to me is that Jude never claimed or introduced himself as the half-brother of Jesus, for he was. He used the word in Greek, doulos. Doulos is the bond slave by choice, a bond slave who comes and says, I want to be your slave for life. Jude was so overwhelmed by the grace of the Lord Jesus Christ and by the love of Jesus Christ that he was so humbled by that grace, he was so humbled by that mercy, he was so humbled by that love, that he was so in awe of the privilege to serve Jesus. And so he called himself the doulos of Jesus, not only just the brother of James. The Bible clearly tells us that after Jesus' miraculous, supernatural, absolute necessity of virgin birth, because if he was not virgin born, he could not save us from our sins. After that miraculous, supernatural virgin birth of Jesus, Mary and Joseph had sons and daughters in the natural way. In Matthew 13:55, in Mark 6:3, and in Galatians 1:19, all of these passages indicate that there were four brothers, an unnumbered number of sisters half-brothers, four half-brothers. In fact, Matthew 13, 55, he gives us those four names of the half-brothers of Jesus: James, Joseph, Simeon, and Jude. Now, I have a hunch, and I can prove it from the scripture, but I have a hunch why Jude was so overwhelmed by the grace of Jesus that he felt unworthy to claim the natural relationship. Here's why I say this. In John chapter 7, verse 5, it says that his brothers did not believe in him. They did not believe in him. No doubt after the crucifixion, the horrendous watching the crucifixion and the resurrection of Jesus, all of that changed for his brothers. James became the bishop, the head of the church in Jerusalem. Jude became a great evangelist and penned this magnificent and most important short epistle. Beloved, there can be no doubt that to Jude, being saved by grace and being forgiven by Jesus was far more significant than any earthly connection with Jesus. To call himself the doulos of Jesus is far greater privilege than any family ties. To submit to the authority of Jesus is a true mark of a true disciple. Now, don't miss the great contrast here between true believers and those who claim to be believers or to be Christians. The professing. There's the possessing and the professing. And there's a world of difference. He's going to contrast them throughout this little epistle. Look with me again, those two verses. Verse 1 and 2, epistle of Jude. There are four in these verses, four incredible, overwhelming privileges that true believers have. Four. First, they are conscripted. I'm going to explain that in a minute. They are conscripted by God. Secondly, they are beloved. Not just loved, beloved of God. Thirdly, they are kept safe by Jesus. Fourthly, they are truly blessed by the Holy Trinity. Now let's look at these. Let's unfold them one by one. Those who are truly, eternally saved, they are saved because they were conscripted by God. They're conscripted. And the reason I use the word conscripted instead of the word called, because the word call can mean different things to different occasion. I'm going to show you from the scripture right now. I need to explain it. God is constantly calling people to repent and turn from their sin and receive his salvation. He said, come unto me, all of you who are labor and heavy laden, come unto me. He's constantly calling wicked and evil people to repent of their sins and to trust him for their salvation. That is not the call he's talking about. Hear me right, please. This is not what Jude is talking about. They are conscripted. The true believers are compelled. That is the kind of call he's talking about. It's a unique call. What is that unique call? Let me explain it to you that every six-year-old can understand it, all right? From the human point of view, from our human point of view, we were dead in our trespasses and sin. We went in a coma, we went asleep, we were dead in our trespasses and sin. Then God breathed into our spirit, whew, and he quickened our spirit, and he brought us to himself. And when we came to life, when we rose from our spiritual death, we realized we're sinners, and we're heading for hell, and we need a Savior. But only after he opened our eyes. Amen. At that moment, from our human point of view, we become so overwhelmed by his generosity, by breathing into our dead spirits. The God whom we have offended, the God whom we've spurned, the God whom we rejected, the God whom we ignored, a God from whom we try to live independently. But he now opened our blind spiritual eyes and gave us a gift of salvation. Can I get praise, the Lord? Give God praise. And that is why we live the rest of our lives under his authority and submit to his lordship. Listen to me. That is the very essence of what it means to be a Christian believer. Absolutely. Can I make it any simpler? Oh, but from God's point of view, he compelled us. He conscripted us. Jesus describes this compelling or conscripting in John chapter 6, verse 44. This way, listen carefully. For no one, can you say no one? For no one come to me unless the Father who sent me draws him or her. Conscript him or her. Please listen to me. In his sovereign wisdom, God calls us, compels us, and conscripts us. Only by his grace, only by his sovereign will, only by his good pleasure, only by his mercy, only by his graciousness. Not to believe a miracle or two, or reject some and accept some. No, no, no, no, no, no, no, no, no, no. My precious friends, this compelling, this conscripting makes us want to abandon ourselves to him, motivates us to contend for the faith, empowers us to speak the truth in love, compels us to live in the truth and to speak the truth and to abide by the truth. So the first is he conscripts us, but not only conscripts us, but we are beloved by him. It's very important. That letter B-E, the two letters before loved, are very, very important. Why not just loved, but beloved? In fact, the accurate translation is beloved. Because this type of love is beyond human comprehension. It's beyond human why? Because way before the creation of the world, you were uniquely beloved by God. Way before the earth was formed, God uniquely beloved his true children. I need to explain it. I want everybody to get as much of this as humanly possible. When a man loves a woman and they become exclusive for each other in marriage, that man never looks at another woman in the same way he looks at his wife. Ever again. Ever again. Now, I, for one, I love lots of people. I really do. I love my family. I love my children. I love my in-laws. I love my grandchildren. I love you, the family of God in this place. I love you. But I have an exclusive love for Elizabeth. I love lots of people, but only she is beloved. Did you get it? That means I am set apart for her. That means I uniquely belong to her. In a far greater way, there is a difference between God's love for the lost, God's love for the world, and his love for his own. There's a world of difference. And that is why the Apostle John, he gets so overwhelmed by that incredible love. In 1 John 3:1, as they say in England, 1 John 3:1, he gets so overwhelmed. He says, how great a love the Father has lavished on us that we should be called the children of God. You know, sometimes you get one of those misguided politicians who try to become inclusive and get everybody in on board. So we all are the children of God. No, we're not. No, we're not. We're all the creation of God. He created his own image. That's why we love everybody and call them to come to Christ. But only those who are conscripted, those who are called, those who are compelled, those who are beloved children of God are the children of God. Oh, listen. When you comprehend this, when you internalize this, you would want to live for Christ alone all your days. Not only that, because I'm compelled and I'm beloved, therefore, His power, in His power, and through His power, I can defeat temptation. In His power, through His power, I can defeat worry, anxiety, fear, or whatever else that comes at me. In His power, I can live in peace in the midst of turmoil. In His power, I have the courage to contend for the faith. The reason we are valuable to God is not because who we are or what we've done. Oh my goodness, no! But because we are beloved of God. Oh my friends, that in itself will keep us from this foolishness that says what miracle to accept and what miracle to reject. What part of the Bible is right or what part of the Bible is not right. Instead, we are on our faces before God in humility, in brokenness, and in gratitude. Not only that we are conscripted, not only we are beloved, thirdly, we are kept by Jesus. We're kept by Jesus. What does that mean? It means that you, as a believer, a disciple of Jesus, you are in a triple lock protection program. Not just one, triple. And since He has all of the power, since He has all of the authority, and there are no greater power ever can take you out of His hand. No one, no power, no force, no thing can ever pry you out of that triple lock program. Can I get an amen? That is why true believers, repeat, the true believers, cannot habitually and carelessly live in sin. They can't do it. It's an impossibility if they truly are called of God, if they're conscripted and beloved. And that is why true believers can never live in disobedience to the Word of God day in and day out and rationalize it. And that is why true believers cannot rationalize their rebellion against the Word of God. And that is why when true believers, the moment we sin, and oh, I'm not saying we are perfect, God forbid, no. The moment we sin, oh, I don't know how many times I would say something, and I said, Lord, I wish I'd take that back. My mouth just shoots through the, but anyway, I won't get into that. But the moment we sin, we are stricken in our hearts, and we don't rest until we confess and repent and turn to the Lord. Oh, but those who have turned their backs on God's truth, those who have turned their backs on biblical authority, those who have turned their backs on the integrity of Jesus, they may look like sheep, but they're not. And that is why true believers must never let them get away with their falsehood. Why? Because our eternal keeper compels us. Because our eternal keeper commissioned us. Because our eternal keeper commanded us to speak the truth in love. Above all, He's interceding for us every single moment of every day in heaven. Therefore, we have the confidence because we are conscripted, we're beloved, we're kept by Jesus. And fourthly, we are abundantly blessed by the Holy Trinity. Question: what are the most important relationships in terms of priority? I'm sure you got that answered in your head already, right? First, our relationship with God. That's number one. Then our relationship with ourselves. Yes, our relationship with ourselves. Then our relationship with others. You see, when it comes to our relationship with God, Jude said, we have been the recipients of an abundance of mercy. His mercy means that He does not give us what we deserve. And He does this abundantly for the believer. Abundantly means limitless. Limitless. And because we are the recipients of His mercy, and we're so conscious of our unworthiness and the mercy and the grace of God, therefore, our relationship with ourselves is at peace. We're at peace within. We're at peace within, regardless of the circumstances. The only reason we have peace within is because we received mercy. Listen, you see that every day. It's not just in the news, but in real life. There are people who are at war. And I'm not talking about war in the Middle East or Ukraine. People at war in their minds. The war going on in their conscience. The war in the homes. Why? Because they do not comprehend or understand or are being recipients of the abundance of the mercy of God. But because we know God's mercy, we're at peace with ourselves. We have peace in knowing that all our sins are forgiven. Every one of them. Every one of them. Our guilt has been erased by the blood of Jesus. Our eternity is secure, and that we are owned and operated by Jesus. Jesus said, "My peace I give to you, my peace I leave with you, not as the world gives." See, the peace of the world gives us peace. It's phony. It's phony peace. It's temporary at best. It's occasional. But our permanent peace comes from knowing and experiencing the mercy of God in abundance. That's what he's saying. He said, he gave us all these blessings in abundance, all of them. His mercy, his peace, his love, and therefore, his love is multiplied to us. And you know, beloved, let me tell you something. The only reason we are able to love is because we are recipients of love. Amen. Amen. I'll say it again. The true believer not only be loved, but the recipient of multiplied love. Every single minute of every day. Multiply, multiply, multiply. And if you're not conscious of it, you're not spending time in the Word. And that is why we can dispense love to others. And that is why apostates or those who have turned their back on the truth of the infallible Word of God, they have never been believers to begin with. I don't know. That's not my judgment. But they keep on shocking people in order to get attention. That's the only way they can do it. Not only that, but when we speak the truth in love, they accuse us of being unloving. But listen to me. They don't understand that because of the love of God and because we love sinners enough to tell them the truth, not pander to their sinful nature. Oh, beloved, listen to me. God's love does not muddy the truth. God's love does not accept the wrong. God's love does not baptize sin into the church. God's love confronts the wrong. Oh, but you have to remember, with God's blessing comes responsibility. It comes responsibility. But I can't end this message without speaking to that person who has yet to experience this incredible grace, this incredible mercy, this incredible love. Please, please, please respond to his call, because only then will you discover the incredible love of God and the conscripting power of God and the love of God through all of eternity. You will only know and experience all of this after the moment you come to him confessing that you're a sinner and heading for hell, and you wanted Jesus to come into your life as your only Savior and Lord, and by His blood can change direction and take you to heaven.
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0: When you were a child, I'm sure you could recognize your mom or your dad's voice, even from across a crowded room. I know that was true for me. Wherever I was, I could single out those two voices. Today on Truth for Life, we'll learn why believers can similarly recognize Jesus' voice. Alistair Begg is teaching from the opening verses in John chapter 10.
1: What in the world is Jesus saying here? For judgment I came into the world, but I didn't come as a judge. Well, it's straightforward, I think. He says, my coming inevitably creates division. My words create a distinction that is obvious already in the response of the Pharisees. We are the disciples of Moses, you are his disciple. Their judgment is that Jesus is not what he claims to be, and the judgment of the man is that clearly whoever he has the power to change. Jesus, by his word and by his works, exposes the hearts of these religious leaders. These are the ones who are looking for the one who is to come, and he stands before them and they reject him. And it's not a matter of speculation, it's a matter of eternal significance. At the end of chapter 9, he says to them, you know, if you were blind, if you didn't even have the Old Testament, if you were just completely blind, you wouldn't be guiltless, but you wouldn't be as guilty as you are now because you are the beneficiaries of all these things. Think of what Paul says in Romans chapter 2. And he says, but now that you say, we see, and you don't actually see, your guilt remains. Your guilt remains. We can't pause here, but let's just acknowledge that there's a lot of talk about guilt. People say, well, you shouldn't have any guilt. Psychiatrists are dealing with guilt all the time. Mental health, guilt is the problem, guilt is the issue, and so on. There are all kinds of notion concerning that. But the real guilt, which every single person on the face of the earth faces, is that we are guilty before God, that we have offended against God, that by our lives and our lips and so on, we've decided that we will deal without him. We're alienated, we're under condemnation, we face his wrath, we're guilty, and he says your guilt remains. Unless, of course, you would understand who came in order to deal with your guilt. The shepherd. There's nobody that's in a worse predicament this morning than the person who is self-confident in their own sight. The children of the Enlightenment, some of my intellectual friends, you know, we're the ones who see. We feel sorry for you, Beg, that you've got into that obscurantist religion of yours, that Jesus thing. I mean, by and large, it's really reprehensible. We're glad that we don't have to face that. All your talk about the need for freedom, we don't need freedom. All that talk about being made to see, we don't need to see. We've seen everything. We're rational people and so on. And Jesus says, well, your guilt remains. No one's case is more hopeless than the person who is blind believing they can see. No one's case is more hopeless than the Pharisee in Luke chapter 18 who says, I thank you that I am not like other men. The response of religion to the intervention of the shepherd. So context one was historically, context number two was in relationship to chapter 9. And now let's go to the content, says somebody. All right, let's do that. Truly, truly, I say to you, he who does not enter the sheepfold by the door is straightforward, isn't it? In fact, it's so straightforward that a child listening to me now would be able to draw a picture in her notebook and would be able to explain it to her mother or her grandmother over lunch. There's a sheepfold. Jesus is the way into the sheepfold. If you don't go into the sheepfold, you're left outside. Your guilt remains. You're in deep trouble. You need Jesus. Thank you, says the grandmother. I wish Alistair had just been as clear as this morning. The sheepfold is a sheepfold. If it was just a family affair, we'd attach to a house adjacent to a building, a bit like something we might add to our home to put things in. Or it would be a community courtyard. In other words, it would be in a central place where a number of flocks could be placed for a period of time for the night. I suppose a bit like when you drive out 87, there's a place you can put your dog down there. I see that. It's irrelevant to me because I don't have a dog, but I always think, well, that's got to be a nightmare living in there. But anyway, if you have a dog, you just have the dog yourself. But if you want to put it in there, then it goes with all the other dogs. And so if you're a shepherd, you bring your sheep and you deposit them in the sheepfold. There's one point of entry and it's guarded by a watchman. That's what Jesus says in the picture. And he points out that anyone who's seeking to enter the sheepfold by climbing over the wall or trying to cut his way through the fence is up to no good at all. That wouldn't be the shepherd. Why would the shepherd ever do that? He would never need to do that. And people say, well, I can get into the sheepfold of God by my own mechanism. I can climb over the wall. I can find different ways. Think Pilgrim's Progress, right? Well, we can go over the wall. We're good people. We can do this. We can do that. Thieves and robbers, only one point of entry. The one who enters, verse 2, by the door is the shepherd of the sheep. Now another bell goes off in somebody's head, says, wait a minute, I read the rest of the chapter. Jesus is also the door of the sheep. How can he be the shepherd of the sheep and the door of the sheep? Listen, let's go back to English literature. This is a figure of speech. Therefore, you cannot press all the metaphorical details tidily if you're going to stand back from it enough to say, oh, I get the picture. Because in actual fact, this is true all the way through John. Jesus is the bread of life, and he gives the bread of life. He is the one who tells the truth, and he is the one who is the truth. He is the one who is the shepherd, and he is also the door. Don't stumble over that. Verse 3. To him the gatekeeper opens. Who's the gatekeeper? We're not told. It's a picture. To him the gatekeeper opens. The sheep hear his voice. The sheep hear his voice. Now, my grandfather was a shepherd. I never met him. I have his crook. And it's a precious thing to me. And I imagine him using it with a hook on the end so that he could reach in and pull lambs to safety, and with a point on the other end so that he could do as necessary to stop some naughty sheep annoying another sheep or whatever it might be. But the sheep actually hear his voice. I sat at my desk and I said, fantastic. Voice recognition, huh? I said, what is voice recognition? So I looked it up. I was delighted to discover that it is an interdisciplinary subfield of computer science and computational linguistics that develops methodologies and technologies that enable recognition. So imagine the sheep saying to the other sheep, did you hear his voice? And the sheep said, yeah, VR is fantastic, isn't it? It's amazing. No, but notice, you see what it says. To him the gatekeeper opens, the sheep hear his voice, and he calls his own sheep. He doesn't just call sheep. He's not calling, hey, sheepy, sheepy. No, no, he's calling them by name. Morton, who wrote a book about the Holy Land way back in 1931, records in this book, which is a quite wonderful book, early one morning I saw an extraordinary sight not far from Bethlehem. Two shepherds had evidently spent the night with their flocks in a cave. The sheep were all mixed together, and the time had come for the shepherds to go in different directions. One of the shepherds stood some distance from the sheep and began to call. First one, then another, then four or five ran toward him, and so on until he had counted his own flock. He calls his own sheep by name. I have a father. He called my name. Who are his own sheep? We know them from John chapter 6, 37. All the Father gives me will come to me, and whoever comes to me, I will never turn away. So who are these sheep? They're the sheep who have heard the voice. I heard the voice of Jesus say, come to me. I came to Jesus. That's the sheep. That's why it's a tragedy when people in positions such as mine are not actually themselves sheep of the true shepherd. They fulfill the role of a shepherd while never actually having come to meet the shepherd himself. He doesn't drive them from behind. He leads them from the front. They follow him because they know his voice. This is even better than the nursery. I mean, there's a couple of times I can't get my grandchildren out of there because I don't have a ticket. Now, I understand that. I'm not dissing that at all. The thing has to work, and it has to work for me as well. But you know, if you don't recognize my face, do you recognize my voice? They followed him because they heard his voice. Now, let's just acknowledge that the wonder of our dealings in terms of these things is that God has made himself known. He's revealed himself in creation. The heavens declare his glory. We saw that in Romans chapter 1. These his invisible qualities and so on are apparent to people. There is no actual voice, but his speech goes throughout the entire earth, because everybody on planet Earth can look up and see the rising of the moon, can waken in the morning and see the rising of the sun. He's spoken in creation. He's spoken in conscience. Our consciences are distorted by sin, but you will never, ever meet a person who doesn't understand the sense of oughtness. I don't think I ought to have said that. I don't think I ought to have done that. I wish I hadn't done that. Why does anybody ever say that? Because God has stamped eternity in our hearts, conscience, and of course in Christ. So his voice is heard in creation, in conscience, although distorted by sin, and in Jesus himself. God has spoken actively, objectively, historically, in the person of his Son. And Jesus' words are then witnessed to by the apostles who, filled with the Holy Spirit, have given to us the legacy of his words written down for our teaching. If we had time, which we don't, we could turn to the 19th Psalm, where you've got the wonderful movement in that dramatic poem, which begins, you know, the heavens declare the glory of God, and the firmament shows his handiwork. Day unto day uttereth speech, and night unto night showeth knowledge. No speech, no language, and so on. And then without even, just like poetry at school, just all of a sudden, from that context, the psalmist then goes, the law of the Lord is perfect, converting the soul. The testament, you say, wait a minute, I thought you were talking about God speaks in creation. Yeah, but this is how he speaks. The hymn writer has it quite wonderfully when he says, and I'm looking for it in my notes, that in the act of creation, God's voice is heard. Here it is. The heavens declare thy glory, Lord. In every star thy wisdom shines. But when our eyes behold your word, we read your name in fairer lines. Because think about it. Throughout history, people have looked up at the sun and they've worshipped it. What is it makes a person worship the Lord Jesus Christ? Because they understand that he is the radiance of the Father's glory. Now, let me end in two ways. First of all, by saying this. The practical purpose of God giving us his word is in order, of course, that we might meet Jesus. But at the same time, it is in order that we might respond to it, if you like, with an intelligent sense of reverence. That God's word is to be approached best, if you like, on our knees. that God has actually communicating to us in this book. Packer says, the Bible is God preaching. So the indication of how much the Bible means to me is, first of all, displayed in, do I respond to it reverently? Secondly, do I trust it wholeheartedly? Do I trust it wholeheartedly? Or do I take it as a few suggestions for various ways of approaching life? Am I prepared to put my own opinions over against the truth of God's word? Am I just toying with the thing? My traditions and so on. All of my opinions, all of our traditions, all of our feelings must be brought under the jurisdiction of his word. If we're going to approach it reverently, if we're going to trust it wholeheartedly, and if we're going to obey it completely. Obey it completely. People get a little churned up about this, you know, obeying. We're not so sure we like obeying. Listen, the reason we obey the Bible is because it is a logical outcome of our submission to Jesus. Why do we believe the Bible? Jesus believed the Bible, and Jesus told us to. Now, the heart of the true shepherd, which we're going to go on and see in our study next time, the heart of the true shepherd is revealed in his voice. And the heart of the true sheep recognizes the voice of the true shepherd. How do I know that I'm one of his sheep? I recognize his voice. He walks with me. And he talks with me. How? In his word. And he tells me I am his own. The true sheep. You see, because Mr. Jones's sheep, when Mr. Levi was calling his sheep, did not have to worry that his sheep, Mr. Jones's crew, would go off with Mr. Levi. Because his sheep know his voice. Conversely, a stranger they will not follow. Why do you read so many stupid books, some of you? Why do you spend the fleeting moments of your time considering the voice of strangers? Now, this is not a blanket statement regarding all of our reading. You can come back to me on this if you choose. But what I'm talking about, people come to say, did you read what Mr. So-and-so had to say about that? No, I didn't. Well, don't you care? No, actually, I don't care. Why? It's the voice of a stranger. Why would I listen to the voice of a stranger? I've only got so many days left in my life. There's only so many books I can now read. So the true sheep is known when the true shepherd walks out front by those who are actually walking behind him. And if some other thief or robber says, hey, come with me, and a group of those people divert from the true shepherd, it becomes apparent that they didn't hear his voice, they've never understood him, and they're just interested in wandering wherever they want to go. You will know if you're in Christ, not only because of who you're following, but also because of those from whom you flee. You flee. Well, Jesus was a stranger to the Pharisees and to the crowd. He says, a stranger, you won't follow if you follow the true shepherd. But they weren't following the true shepherd. They were strangers. Now let me end in this way. Because when Jesus looked out at the people, remember, it's in the Gospels all over the place. When he looked out on the crowd, it said that his heart was broken. Because when he looked at them, they didn't know what to do, and they didn't know where to go. When he looked at them, they were aimless, and they were confused. The crowd. Have you looked at crowds lately? Wouldn't be a good talk if I didn't finish with at least two quotes from Songs. First, from Paul Simon. So he and his girlfriend take a bus to go and look for America. It's a funny thought, isn't it? How do you look for America? We're in America. And as they take their journey, he writes these words, "Kathy, I'm lost," I said, though I knew she was sleeping. "I'm empty and aching, and I don't know why. Just counting the cars on the New Jersey Turnpike. They've all come to look for America. They look out the window, and the dream of this country is fading before their eyes." And so they say, "Well, we could just count the cars." And in that same era, Lennon and McCartney introduce us to Father Mackenzie, who's writing the words of a sermon that no one will hear because no one comes near. Look at him working, darning his socks in the night when there's nobody there. What does he care? Look at all those lonely people. Where do they all come from? Our responsibility, church, is not to go out and share our opinions with the world. If some of us shared the gospel as much as we share our opinions, today, if you hear his voice, do not harden your heart.
0: You're listening to Bible teacher Alistair Begg on Truth for Life. He'll be back in just a minute to close today's program. As we continue working our way through the Truly, Truly, I Say to You series, I hope you're finding assurance from Jesus' straightforward teaching about eternal life and God's character. To go along with this series, we are recommending to you a book that will help you lean into Jesus' words and trust his promises. It's a new book from Michael Reeves titled, "Come You Weary, Enjoy Christ's Comfort." 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As we go about the events of our life, it can be easy to forget this, to become worn down by the daily demands and self-reliance. 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
4: Let me tell you a story. In another place and at another time in my life, I went through a dreadful experience with a person who decided to make me his enemy. I'm honest as I am removed from it. 2 decades, I still do not know why. It is a mystery. Nevertheless, it occurred. This individual decided to, whether he knew it or not, at least the beginning days, decided to make my life rather miserable. My every move was watched. Virtually every decision was questioned. My ministry was doubted. This person continued to apply pressure, sometimes to the point where I thought I would scream. I don't know how much he said to others, I never asked, but I know he said enough to me to know that what was once a close friendship degenerated. He was determined that I needed what? His presence, his bullying, his intimidation. I became a little more than frightened when I realized he carried a gun. And on an occasion, I recall being threatened by it. Usually people like that don't display their weapons. He liked to. I remember going home one Sunday and falling across our bed, not even taking off my overcoat that winter day, and crying till I could not cry another tear. I'll share with you later how things changed, but the point I am making here is that you may have some such individual who is making it his or her delight to make your life miserable. You may work alongside them, or you may have schooled with them or roomed with them, but they are dogging your steps. You may have once been married to them. There is no wall so strong that he is not stronger still. There are walls that fall on any day. The good news, maybe sometime good, sometime bad, is that we never know when they're going to. You cannot predict the falling of a wall. You know, I mentioned the man in my own life. There could have been others I could have talked about, but this one stands out. And I want to mention first the walls of stubborn wills. And I want to tell you what seems unchangeable is not. Man had a change of heart. I don't know what brought that about. I do know that he moved, took up residence in another town, another city, wanted to find a church, in fact, wanted to start a church. He couldn't find someone to preach, and so decided to start with a set of tapes. Guess whose? I would have never thought that had I lived 1,000 years. He's changed.
3: Someone may be making your life miserable. Whoever you're up against, there's no wall so strong that God is not stronger. What seems unchangeable is not.

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2: Hello and welcome to Joni Table Talk, the show where we bring you real conversations that matter. I'm your host, Joni Lamb. Join us as we explore unforgettable testimonies, tackle hard-hitting topics, and uncover the truth that transform lives with authenticity, biblical wisdom, and a heart for transformation. So pull up a chair, join us around the table, and let's dive right in. We know so many people face fear or confusion around the topic of prosperity. Is it biblical, dangerous, or have we just misunderstood it? Well, today's guest says it's not about getting rich. It's about recognizing our true source, and getting that wrong may be costing us more than we know. But before we get to that, joining me around the table is April Simon.
3: Hey.
2: How are you?
3: I'm doing great. Great subject to talk about.
2: Yeah.
3: Often misunderstood. You're right on
2: Yeah,
3: that.
2: It really is. Yeah. It really is. Anna Kendall, how are you?
4: I am just wonderful. Just very thankful today.
2: I'm glad you're wonderful.
4: Yes.
2: Rachel Ann Brown,
5: day.
2: How are you?
5: I'm good. You know, this is a really interesting topic. You know, Dad, he was such a great businessman. He stewarded what the Lord gave him so well.
2: Yes,
5: and I
2: he
5: always
2: did.
5: Want to learn how I could do that better.
2: Yeah, it's true. It's true. Rebecca Lamb Weiss, how are you?
6: I'm super happy to be here. I love this topic and the way that this guest is tackling it. I think it's really important for the church to understand.
2: Dorothy Newton?
7: Absolutely. I agree with Rebecca. This is going to be a great show. You can't get enough knowledge.
2: Amen. You know? I love that. I love that. Well, he's a digital evangelist, pastor, and author. Please welcome Cap Chatfield. Here he comes. All right.
8: Yes. Hello, hello. Good to see you, ladies.
2: Good to see you. How are you doing?
8: I'm excited.
2: Are you ready?
8: I'm fired up.
2: Okay.
8: Yeah,
2: all right.
8: We are too.
2: You know, after a life-changing encounter with Jesus, God transformed Cap and launched him into a ministry reaching millions online. Well, today, he's here to help us understand what the Bible really says about prosperity and his true purpose from his new book, The Power to Prosper. Before we get into your book, tell us a little bit about your personal testimony.
8: So, raised in a church-going family, amazing parents, grew up in a church where in the midst of going through confirmation, for the audience that's not aware of that, it's almost like a Christian bar mitzvah, rite of passage of making your faith your own. I remember telling my reverend, I really want to know if this God is real.
2: And you're like 13.
8: I'm 13.
2: Yeah.
8: And I said, I hold up a Bible and I said, if this book will tell me who he is, I want to read it from cover to cover. And really what I was asking for when I said that, I was asking for mentorship. I was asking for some sort of encouragement. And he said to me, I don't know if you want to do that.
2: Wow.
8: Yeah.
2: Shocking.
8: This is your job, bro. You think that this is ripe fruit for the picking. But that took me on this path of thinking, if this guy, the professional, thinks this book is irrelevant, then I'm definitely not reading this thing.
2: Wow.
8: Mm. And then that began this journey of me being disinterested in the faith to then becoming a full-blown atheist, complete party animal in high school, which compounded in college when I went to the University of Miami to study film and also party. And then the last thing that I ever would have expected happened at the University of Miami.
2: Go a little slower through this story.
8: Okay, slow down.
2: I love this part, yeah.
6: Breaks.
2: Okay, so here you are, 13. You just get totally turned off. Then you get to high school, your party.
8: Yep.
2: Kind of not really thinking about God. Then you go to college because your dad's a lawyer, your mom's educated, and they want you to go to college, but you decide, and your dad actually helps you to go study film.
8: Yeah.
2: In Miami.
8: Yeah. Miami was on this side of the, or on the East Coast, which is where I was from. So it wasn't super far from home. And it had a good film program. And It was rated number one party school in the country by Playboy magazine.
4: Oh, no.
8: Yeah. But for me, it was like, oh, yes. So sign up, I go, join a fraternity. So it's all compounding. It's like I'm going deeper and deeper into everything that the world has to offer, chasing after peace. And it, like, you know, like Solomon says in Ecclesiastes, it's like chasing after the wind, trying to grasp after the wind.
4: You still have this hole.
8: Yeah, big time.
4: Okay.
8: Huge.
4: All right. So then the Lord brought an amazing friend into your life.
8: Yep.
4: Who was also in film school, right?
8: No, he wasn't in film school.
4: Okay.
8: That's another story. We were in a Latin American democratization class, but that's another story for another time. But he's the only Christian that I met that I actually had a genuine connection with. And
4: he was the real deal.
8: He was a real deal. Yeah. Cool guy, in business. So I was like, wow, this guy is actually like a Christian who's bringing value to the world. Because that wasn't the connotation that I thought of. But he asked me, he said, what type of movies do you want to make when you finish film school? And I said, I want to make the baddest romance movies ever. And he was like, why? Like, what's your vision there? And I said, I had this theory that if we stopped looking at romance as like chick flicks and rom-coms and really understood that true romance would drive a man to do the unthinkable for the woman that he loves, like, and really made it an epic story to tell, I think it would fix how men view their role as husbands in marriages and how women view their role as wives. And then kids are growing up not in broken homes, but whole homes. And I would imagine that'd have a spillover effect in the culture. And you're probably thinking, that's amazing. I wasn't a Christian. Like this, I don't know where I got this idea from. But then my friend turned back to me and he said, you would love the Bible.
5: Wow.
8: Yeah.
5: Smart.
8: And then I said, well, what do you mean? He said, well, it's kind of like the fairy tale structure where you have the knight in shining armor that wants to marry this princess so they can inherit a kingdom together. But then the princess gets taken captive by a dragon and put under a curse and then held in a high tower, separated from him forever. So the knight in shining armor has to slay the dragon to rescue the princess, to kiss her, to break the curse so they can live happily ever after and the kingdom together. Right? Right. Jesus is the knight in shining armor.
4: Yes.
8: Wow. And the bride of Christ is the princess.
4: Yes.
8: And the bride of Christ has been held captive, not by a dragon, but by Satan, and put under a curse called sin, not separated in a high tower, but separated in hell forever from him, from Jesus, our creator. And so Jesus becomes the knight in shining armor, lives the life that you and I could never live 2,000 years ago, born of a virgin, lives a perfect life, dies on a cross, slays the dragon on that cross, raises from the grave by the power of the Holy Spirit, and breaks the curse of sin over our lives, not through a kiss, but through a confession of faith, so that we can live and rule in his kingdom with him forever and ever.
4: She tells you that and you're like,
8: I'm like, where do I sign? That's what I want. But I was actually kind of mad because my whole life, I thought it was like this religious rule book that was inaccessible. And he showed me in a single moment, this is the greatest love story that every heart is crying out for.
4: That is so good.
8: And so think about what this does for a filmmaker.
4: Oh, yes.
8: So now I'm in a place where I thought the whole point of my film career was for me to put my own name in lights and walk the red carpet and get a, you know, an Oscar or Golden Globe or whatever. And after this moment with him, a couple weeks later, I asked him, so how do I get in relationship with this God? And he said, confess with your mouth that Jesus is Lord and believe in your heart that God rose him from the dead. Do you want to do that right now? No, I'll let you know if I ever do. But I was in my car on the way to the gym one morning and the Holy Spirit just tugged on my heart and he said, dude, give it up. There's only room on the set of your life for one director and you're not him. It's time to get out of the director's chair and be directed.
5: Whoa. But you didn't know it was Holy Spirit.
8: I didn't know who. Yeah. I just knew. It's so funny you say that because you're right. I didn't have the language, but I knew the voice. I knew he was calling me.
4: You knew it was the voice of God.
8: I knew it was the voice of God.
4: Like these crazy thoughts just don't pop in your head.
8: No, and it wasn't scary. It was just like, it was almost like a familiar voice that I'd been ignoring my whole life.
4: Yeah.
8: And he said, give it up. And I said, I literally said out loud, Jesus, I don't know who the blank you are, but I got something to tell you. And I just started confessing my sin from that weekend, which took me like 30 minutes to do. It was a long weekend. And but I remember I said, I don't even know what I'm saying, but I want to give you my life. I want to serve you for the rest of my life. And in that moment, all the shame that I carried would literally just lifted off of me like a backpack of rocks. It just fell off my shoulders. And I went into that car one way, I came out completely different person. The way I describe it is I went into that car not knowing that I was looking at the world in black and white television, and I came out of that car with 4K resolution for the color. First time.
3: Yep. So what did you do from there? How did you develop a relationship? Did you get back in church or what?
8: Well, so my friend, the guy who led me to the Lord, I came back to him. I was like, guess what just happened? So I explained what happened in that car, and then he started taking me to church. He discipled me. Like, this was what was so special. Wonderful. Was I went from being a pretty big man on campus, and I'm not saying that to glorify my past, but to share with you, I went from being someone well-known, well-respected, party guy, had a business in college, et cetera, to being a pariah overnight. And no one wanted to talk to me. I was this Jesus freak. Like, I don't want to hang out with that guy. He was like the only friend that I had. And he would stay up until 2 o'clock in the morning with me every night. I would just ask him questions like, so what about this? And what about this? And blah, blah, blah. And he's just sitting there just like, just investing in me, teaching me the word, taking me to church.
9: He sounds like an angel almost.
8: He was like, I was Timothy, he was my Paul. Like, I needed that in my life.
6: But you had your full circle moment from when you were 13 seeking mentorship and you finally got it there with him.
8: Yes. I never even realized that.
6: God always redeemed.
8: The other full circle moment, because I didn't mention this, and I'll just have to share it. So the moment I really became an atheist was a little bit after the reverend said that statement. Mm-hmm. And since then, I actually sent him an email after I got saved. And I was like, bro, like, you missed out a really important detail about I was going to burn in hell forever for my sin. And Jesus actually wanted to forgive me. And he responded and we kind of worked it out. But anyway, but a few years after that moment when I was going through that confirmation class, that planted a seed of doubt, which then completely bloomed into this this tree of atheism when I saw this documentary by a guy named Bill Maher. He's a talk show host.
9: And we all know him.
8: Yeah. Honestly, what's cool is I've said this before, but it seems like Bill's on a quest for true truth.
4: I think he is.
8: And every quest for truth ends up at capital T truth. So I'm excited for, he might not know it, but the Holy Spirit's leading him in a certain direction.
9: Yeah, you see like the shift.
8: Yeah. But he put out this documentary called Religious.
6: Oh, I remember that.
8: Yeah, and he was like making fun of religion and Christianity. And I watched it and I remember finishing the documentary and I literally made the decision in that moment. It was like I know we're talking with audiences that don't necessarily follow the same faith as us, but I made a spiritual altar in that moment of, I am no longer worshiping that God. I'm worshiping the God of self from this day forward. Mm-hmm. And it was a documentary that did it. And so what's so funny and so ironic, it's like the story of David, where we think of David in Sunday school, he kills Goliath with the stone and the sling, but we forget that a few verses later, it says he takes Goliath's sword and cuts off Goliath's head with his own sword. Mm-hmm. And so it's funny how here I am years later, using the same sword that the devil used to try to take me out, media, filmmaking, content creation, to now take him out and to bring more people from the kingdom of darkness into the kingdom of light.
4: That's so great.
8: It's pretty funny.
6: Isn't that awesome?
5: Was it hard to change your lifestyle because you had been one way for so long?
8: Yeah, and it changed pretty dramatically. I was literally smoking, weed 3 to 5 times a day, skipping class to do it. And then I switched up to, I was still skipping class, but I was, instead of smoking, I was binging 3 to 5 sermons on YouTube every day. Like, I didn't know what to do.
6: Awesome.
8: Yeah, it was actually hilarious because I was like listening to like reformed teaching while also listening to like Jesus culture and Bethel music. And so it was like, I didn't know the rules of like this denomination and that denomination and what they, I was just like, I just need Jesus and I just need the Bible and I just need to worship. I just need this. And so I was like, blah, blah, blah, just like, on like a spiritual IV for a couple years.
4: You know, you're the perfect case of the scripture that says God is a rewarder of them that diligently seek him.
8: Amen.
4: And you are diligently seeking and he has certainly rewarded you.
8: Yeah, big time.
7: When we talk about transition and the transformation and the impact that your friend had on your life, how important that discipleship is in the church today, because I think we're missing such a valuable part of.
8: You're 100% right. So I help pastor a church in Omaha. So this is one of the challenges that we run into is there's a culture of spectatorship in Christianity. I show up to church, I got my coffee, I'm going to hold up my card and rate the sermon. Gave it a 9 today, gave it a 7 today. But there's not this real life-on-life investment, which also is an interesting transition even to the point of this book, because in the culture that we live in, it's really hard to fit our method of ministry from like an institution of church into how do we do this every day with people. But you know what you do every day with people? You go to work with people. And so one of the things that I'm asking myself is how do we like make this more organic, and how do we equip believers to go and make disciples, especially in the workplace, and be redemptive agents in those places? But it doesn't happen outside of life on life transfer, being around people and letting them see your life and what it means to be a disciple.
4: I love that. We're going to talk more about the power to prosper by Cap. Stay right where you are. We'll be right back.
10: Some books deserve to be held, cherished, remembered. This book is more than that. It's a place to meet God. Every verse invites you to slow down, to listen, along with a journal that offers a quiet space for your prayers, your questions, your journey, for moments of stillness, for words that matter. Order your Bible and journal bundle now.
4: All right, we're talking with Cap Chatfield about the power to prosper. Let's talk a little bit about where the Lord led you after you had this encounter, you were discipled, and then he spoke to you about moving to another state.
8: Yeah, Nebraska. I didn't even know where it was on a map at first. So I finished film school, and so now I have this new relationship with God, which is, that's new. I'm trying to hear the voice of the Holy Spirit, trying to figure out what that looks like in everyday life. And so I finished film school and I'm like, okay, LA, New York, stay in Miami, which one, God? And he said, Omaha, Nebraska. And I was like, wait, what? Are you sure? Yeah, I'm gonna start your film career in Omaha, Nebraska. So there was a church plant that I was familiar with, and lo and behold, the pastor was praying for a videographer to come and help tell the stories of what God was doing there.
5: That's so cool.
8: Yeah, so it was like a perfect fit. I fell in love with him, his wife, the ministry. And so God spoke to me in a dream, actually, which might sound kind of woo-woo, but when you look throughout the Bible, it's actually a very consistent method for how God speaks to people.
6: True. We're all about dreams here.
8: Good. I'm all about dreams too. And he spoke to me in this dream, and more or less the conclusion of the dream was, you can have a career here in Miami, but your calling is in Omaha.
5: Wow.
8: So which do you want? Mm. And I said, I know the answer to that. So I packed my bags, and a month later, I drove halfway across the country, started a new life in Omaha. I met my wife there.
6: Yay.
8: And then...
4: Dun, dun, dun.
8: So, I started serving in the church there, was doing creative direction. And then my pastor... He gave me a rep at teaching. He said, I see a gift of teaching on you. And so he gave me the pulpit. We have like a systematic reading plan, like all through the Bible. We were in the book of Leviticus.
6: Oh, no. Oh, it's hard.
8: He gave me Leviticus 13.
5: Oh, no. Is this your new passing the baton?
8: The law of leprosy. My first sermon ever was on the law of leprosy.
6: I don't even know what I would do.
8: It was actually like, I still have people that reach out to me this day and say that message changed my life because,
6: really?
8: Yeah, I don't know how, God,
6: so cool.
8: I prayed like crazy. I was like, Lord, I don't know how I'm going to do
6: this.
8: Bless
6: the Lord.
8: Yeah, but he showed up and I became addicted to teaching the word. And then he gave me, I didn't burn the church down, so he kept giving me more opportunities and it turned into a real pastoral role. So I have two passports. I have a ministry passport and a business passport.
4: So when did the social media thing blow up?
8: That blew up in 2023.
4: 2023.
8: Yeah.
6: Awesome.
4: Now talk about...
8: Super recent. It's all really fast.
4: Right. The power to prosper.
8: Yeah.
4: What God taught you and why you wrote this book.
8: So in 2022, I was not prospering. In 2022...
4: And what does the Bible say about prospering? I wish above all things...
8: That you would prosper and be in good health just as your soul prospers.
4: Amen.
8: But you know what's crazy?
4: What?
8: So I read the Bible like 3 or 4 times up until that point. And if you have a belief system...
5: Yeah.
8: You can read over scripture and it's just like, it's just a gloss.
4: Or if you have a poverty mentality.
8: For sure. Well, think about the Pharisees. Yeah. The Pharisees knew the word front and back, but they couldn't recognize the word of God himself standing in front of them. And so for me, it was definitely a poverty mindset. It was a belief system that God isn't interested in that part of my life. And in order to be able to pay my bills and buy braces for my kids and take my wife on vacation, I'd have to go figure that out on my own.
4: Right.
8: And that is literally the definition of chasing after riches, which pierces you with many sorrows. Mm. And I was pierced. In 2022, my business was completely flipped upside down. We were hemorrhaging cash. I was taking on debt to keep my employees employed. And meanwhile, I'm serving as a lay pastor. I'm tithing off of whatever money comes in our way, even though we're going into debt. I'm praying before meetings. And then in the month of May of that year, my wife texts me and says, I need you to meet me at the ER. She had an episode at the gym, which was completely, never had happened before. And her blood sugar levels were in the 400s.
4: Oh, wow.
8: And so the doctor said she was, you know, prone to go into organ failure at any moment.
4: Oh, wow. My gosh.
8: Come to find out, she had no history of this really before at all. Like, no diabetic history, but she was a type 1 diabetic that day. Four or five other autoimmune diseases that they couldn't pinpoint. And then the doctor turns to me and he says, do you have health insurance? And in my mind, I'm thinking, no, because I'm a failing entrepreneur and I can't, and God's not helping me in this area. So no, I don't have health insurance. Swiping credit cards to pay for bills and insulin and stuff like that. Mm. She's doing good now, by the way. But that drove me to this place where I was literally on my face in my office. And I said, God, what gives? Because I was trying to build a business to honor him. But my belief system was, I need my business to be successful to win the right to do my ministry.
4: Right.
8: And then God said to me, he said, Cap, first of all, I was about to get a nice like earful. He said, Cap, first of all, I'm not bought off with a tithe. Second of all, you had Matthew 6:33 backwards. You were seeking first after all of these things, hoping that the kingdom of God would eventually get added unto
4: right.
8: you. That's not how the verse goes. Seek first the kingdom and his righteousness, and all of these things will be added unto you. But your belief system that I don't want to prosper you in the assignment that I called you to is actually keeping you double-minded and distracting you from the work that I've called you to do. And so I repented and I said, okay, God, like, if you want to be my only client, you're going to have to prove to me that you pay well, because I'm going to just do this. I'm going to go after it. And so in 2023, with no income, 4 months of savings, about 3,500 followers on my social media platforms combined, and a word from God, I turned to my wife and I said, hey, babe, we have 4 months of savings, and I think God's telling me to just start creating videos for him on social media. And she was like, that sounds like a fun project, but how are we going to pay our mortgage? How are we going to pay these bills? And I said, I don't know, but I'm tired of trying to figure it out on my own. I'm tired of trying to be my own prosperer, and I'm just trying to trust God here. And all I'm asking for is for 4 months. And if it doesn't work, I'll go get a job. I'll go get health insurance, but I'm just asking that you'd have my back for 4 months. And she turned to me and she said, if anybody can do it, it's you.
4: Mm.
8: And so for a 4 month journey, like it was my full-time job and Jesus was my only client, I was just creating 3 or 4 videos every single day on social media. Fast forward to the end of the year, my social media platforms grew from 3,500 to 3.5 million in less than 12 months.
6: Wow. That's crazy.
8: Yes. Oh. And then the financial part took care of itself while I was fully aligned with God's calling for my life. So.
4: And all that you had learned in school.
6: That's amazing.
8: I learned the skill in school, but I didn't learn the revelation until I had to.
4: Yeah.
8: And that's why I wrote the book, because I think there's a lot of people who, out of a fear of lack, they've put their God-given assignment on the shelf.
4: Yeah.
8: And they've actually partnered with this belief that the government is a better provider than God is, that an employer is, that their family is, that the church is. When Deuteronomy 8:18, it says, here's the command, remember the Lord your God, for it is he who gives you the power to get wealth, that he may fulfill the covenant that he made with your forefathers. Not to fulfill a lifestyle, even though being blessed is great. God's not against it, but that's not the point. The point of prosperity is to have enough, more than enough for your assignment, and also more than enough to be a blessing to other people. And until we get that, I'll tell you what, I know why the devil is working so hard to make prosperity a curse word, because if the church did get this, we'd be a dangerous weapon.
4: Plus people say, you know, money is the root of all evil, but it's the love.
8: It's the love.
4: Mm-hmm.
8: It's the chase of it.
4: The chase of it.
8: But what I discovered is, so it says, the love of money is the root of all types of evil, and those who chase after riches pierce themselves with many sorrows. But Proverbs 10:22 says that the blessing of God makes a man rich. and he adds no sorrow to it.
4: Yes.
8: When you chase God, the money will chase you.
4: Yeah.
8: If you chase God's purpose with excellence and diligence and character and faithfulness, Jesus said you'll never, if God will take care of the sparrows, how much more will he take care of you? And that's what I want people to know, is if you chase after God with the calling he's placed on your life wholeheartedly, you can't not prosper in that assignment.
5: Why do you think there's so much pushback in the church for this like prosperity message when it's so clear in the Word of God?
8: Because people have abused it. People have used it for selfish reasons, and people have manipulated, and people haven't taught it according to the Word. Mm-hmm. And then what pastors have done is, out of a fear of being labeled as a prosperity preacher, they've avoided the topic altogether. And then the people are destroyed for a lack of knowledge because they don't understand God actually has an economy that they can tap into and bypass this Babylonian Pharaoh economy. And then the mission of God doesn't move forward because Christians aren't sowing. Pastors are then having to go bivocational. They put their families on the altar and the whole thing falls apart.
4: Who needs to read the book, The Power to Prosper?
8: Everybody who uses money day to day.
4: That would be everybody.
8: That would be everybody. And I'll leave it with this final point. We're in a season right now where, you know, look at what's going on in the culture. It's so clear that Jesus is coming back. Yeah. And there's an antichrist system that's being erected in our midst. And the biggest test for believers or those who will yet become believers is where will your economic allegiance lie? Will you remember that the Lord is your prosperer, or will you trust in this system? And I believe God is calling people to believe in him.
4: That's again. So good. Would you take a moment, Cap, maybe for somebody who's watching and they don't know Jesus, and just lead us in a prayer and we'll repeat after you.
8: Yeah, okay. If you don't know Jesus and you're ready to meet your good shepherd for the first time, repeat this after me. Say, Father in heaven.
11: Father in heaven.
8: I'm coming home.
11: I'm coming home.
8: I believe that Jesus Christ.
11: That Jesus Christ
8: is the Son of God.
11: Is the Son of God.
8: He came from heaven.
11: Was born of a virgin.
8: And lived a perfect life. That I could never live. I also believe. He died a death.
11: On a cross.
8: For my sins.
11: That I deserved.
8: And I also believe. That he didn't stay dead. But he raised from the grave. By the power of the Holy Spirit. Today, I put my allegiance in his hands.
11: I declare that
8: Jesus Christ
11: is my Lord
8: and my Savior.
11: Forgive me of my sins.
8: Wash me clean. Fill me with your Spirit. And prosper me. In my divine assignment. To reveal you to the world around me. In Jesus' name. Amen.
4: Amen. And that was the gospel. I mean, that was the whole story.
6: Right.
4: Of the gospel. And I love it so much. And I really encourage you, those that prayed that prayer, to get a Bible that you can understand.
8: Yep.
4: And if you did pray the prayer, we'll send you the Gospel of John. Just absolutely free. It's a great place to start in the Word of God. But we are out of time. But I want you to remember, God is a faithful Father who wants to provide for you in every part of your life. And when you choose obedience over fear, you open the door for him to work in ways you could never imagine. And of course, he can use you in such a great way to bless others as well. If you're watching today and you need prayer, or you prayed that prayer, we have amazing prayer partners that are standing by that would love to pray for you. Well, to get a copy of his book and know more about his ministry, visit capchatfield.com. 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And I'm really excited about those of you that prayed that prayer. 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I'm really excited about that. We'll see you next time. Bye-bye for today.
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29: In a world that is shaking and looking for truth, Jesus is our rock. 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Jesus said, "Look at the fields, for they are already white for harvest." Learn more at whitefields.ca. Today we'll bring you the rest of a sermon we started last time in Acts 26. Today, from verses 16 to 32, we hear Paul continue his defense before King Agrippa, not as a man trying to escape consequences, but as someone faithfully living out a calling. Jesus had appointed him to be a minister and a witness, and now Paul explains that everything he has done flows from that encounter on the Damascus Road. What stands out in this passage is Paul's boldness. Even as he stands in chains, he speaks freely about repentance, faith, and the hope found in Christ. With more, Here's Pastor Garrett.
0: He says, first, he says, I'm going to make you a minister. And then secondly, he says, I'm going to make you a witness. Now, the word minister means something a little different than how we commonly use it. Lots of times we use the word minister kind of like, hey, honey, the minister's over here. You know, and that means like clean up whatever bad habit you were just doing. The minister's in the house. You know, kind of the minister is kind of a word that we use sometimes to wrongly elevate a man to a higher status than they're deserving of. You know, like you listen to me, I'm the minister. You know, I've got a collar. But we use the word minister that way. In the Greek, the word minister means a servant, or more specifically, an under rower. And in that day, they had battleships that they had to row, and they had men down in the hull with holes out the side of the ship, and they rowed the ship. And that's what the word minister describes. He's just another under rower. That's what he is. But the minister, this is what's so significant about the minister, and this is what I'd ask you, are you a minister today? The minister knows whose ship it is. It's not his ship. He's just one among many under rowers, and it's the master's ship, and the master is the one that decides which direction the ship is going to go in. And so Paul is told, Paul, you're getting a new purpose. And that purpose is going to come from me. Not only that, I'm going to make you a witness, someone who testifies of the gospel of Jesus Christ. And then in verse 18, Jesus describes to Paul what his witness is going to accomplish. Notice what it says there. It says, your witness is going to open their eyes in order to turn them from darkness to light and from the power of Satan to God, that they may receive forgiveness of sins and an inheritance among those who are sanctified by faith in me. John chapter 8, verse 44 says, you are of your father, the devil, and the desires of your father you want to do. This is what Jesus said to the religious people of his day. What would Jesus say to the religious people of our day? He said, you are of your father, the devil, and the desires of your father you want to do. Do you realize, and of course, sin is sin. I'm not saying Satan ever forces you to sin. In fact, he never forces you to sin. Your sin is your sin. But do you realize who's feeding you those ideas? Do you realize who's feeding you that purpose outside of Christ? And don't forget who Jesus is talking to here. This is the guy that used to kill Christians. And he says, your witness is going to set people free so that just like you, they can receive forgiveness of sins and an inheritance. Forgiveness of sins. What did God set you free from? Some of you here today would say, well, I don't even remember it. My parents told me I got saved at the age of 3.5. Sure wish I remembered it. I could tell you maybe what I got saved from. I'm sure I was drunk on milk, and I was a baller. I mean, a brawler. Brawler, too, actually, with anyone that tried to steal my toys, you know? But outside of that, I have no idea what I was like before Christ. I have no idea what I was like when I was 3.5 years old. I don't know how Jesus changed me. Listen, we all have a story. We all have a story. Not all are as traumatic. I mean, some stories you listen to, you hear some guys tell their story, and they have this incredible story, like, I had a gun to this guy's forehead. I was about to kill him, and then the gun just miraculously dropped to the ground, and I knew God was giving me a second chance. You know, and you hear these kind of stories. We started a ministry. It's called, you know, Murders on a Mission. You know, and you're like, what? I kind of wish I would have killed somebody. No, but you wish you had a story. You're like, well, what's my story? Why can't my story be that powerful? Listen, some people won't relate to that murderer's story. They won't relate to it at all. You know whose story they'll relate to? They'll relate to yours. And they'll hear your story of what you were thinking before Christ and how Christ intervened. And they'll say, that's exactly how I feel. That's exactly how I think. And it'll be your story that'll have an impact on them. The third point is, how has Jesus changed me? You say, Garrett, that was the first and the second point. I say, I know, but it's the third point as well. Now you're telling about what your life has been like since Jesus got a hold of you. How has it changed? And can I encourage you, if you're one of those that got saved at the age of 3 and a half, can I encourage you that your testimony is not just about what happened 30 years ago or 20 years ago or 15 years ago? Your story, your testimony is how God has been freeing you from the powers of darkness. Your testimony didn't end when you said that prayer, however old you were and whether you remember that or not. Your testimony didn't end then. Your testimony has continued to this day, hopefully. How has Jesus continued to transform your life, to give you an inheritance, to give you his blessings, to take you out of the kingdom of the power of darkness and to bring you into the love of his Son? What's Jesus been doing in your life in the last little while? Well, having heard the whole story now, it says, therefore, King Agrippa, I was not disobedient to the heavenly vision, but declared first to those in Damascus and in Jerusalem and throughout all the region of Judea, and then to the Gentiles, that they should repent, turn to God, and do works befitting repentance. So Paul says, I declared, repent and turn. Now, here's something about sharing our faith with other people that we need to be ready for. It's not just a cool story that gets somebody inspired. You need to tell people, we need to tell people how they can be saved. Paul says you're going to have to repent and turn and do works fitting of repentance. Now, he's not saying you do works to get your salvation, but listen, where there's genuine repentance, there's going to be changes that happen in that life. And he's saying that should be seen. You know, you can oftentimes tell the difference between true repentance and fake repentance. You know, to be sorry is a feeling. That's not the same as repentance. Repentance is a change of mind and direction. And so receiving salvation means that there's a turning from the old life as you turn to Jesus, and it continues. And that ongoing work of transformation in your life is a powerful testimony that Jesus is actually who he says he is. And he's alive. And you've seen it in people. Some of you doubt Christ because you haven't seen the transformation in your life, but I know it. You're here because you see it in others. You've seen it in somebody. And you can't get that out of your mind. He wants people to both hear and see that he is alive. Listen to what Paul writes in 1 Timothy chapter 1, verse 15 and 16. He says, this is a faithful saying and worthy of all acceptance, that Christ Jesus came into the world to save sinners, of whom I am chief. However, for this reason I obtained mercy, that in me first Jesus Christ might show all longsuffering as a pattern to those who are going to believe on him for everlasting life. What Christ has done in me is something that's worth repeating, and it's something that's going to be a pattern to others. And I would say to you, Christian, your testimony is the same way. Your testimony is a pattern of how God will also work in others' lives as well. And they need to hear it, and they need to see it. Verse 21, for these reasons the Jews seized me in the temple and tried to kill me. Therefore, having obtained help from God, to this day I stand witnessing both to small and great, saying no other things than those which the prophets and Moses said would come, that the Christ would suffer, that he would be the first to rise from the dead and would proclaim light to the Jewish people and to the Gentiles. Now it's interesting, in verse 22, he says, I stand before you today because God has helped me. You know, how does somebody that the Jews are trying to kill say, I'm happy and God has helped me? How can a prisoner stand before Agrippa and say, I'm wrongfully accused, but I'm happy and God has helped me? Well, I want you to see this. The reason why Paul can say, God has helped me, is because Paul's been busy with a different purpose than many of us are living in from day to day. Paul's been busy witnessing to soldiers, to visitors, to servants, and to kings. And if Philippians chapter 1, describing his imprisonment of Rome, is any indication of how he's acting here in Caesarea, the whole palace guard knew why Paul was in chains in Rome. He's been busy. He's been busy, and it's because his purpose is a higher purpose than what many of us latch onto and try to live in from day to day. And it made God's purpose in his life invincible because he was given to it. He was surrendered to God's purpose. You see, God didn't want to break Paul out of prison because God had a greater purpose for him in his prison. And with you and I too, there are times God will leave us in our situations because he has a greater purpose for us. You know, your city, your country, your family, your friends, the place that you work. Can I encourage you this morning and say it's not by chance, it's not just a coincidence? That God actually has a greater purpose for you and where he's placed you. Listen to Ephesians chapter 2, verse 10. It says, for we are his workmanship. That means his work of art, his poema. You know, when he's sitting there and he's shaping you and he's changing you, and then sometimes he's starting over because we got so hard-hearted, he had to kind of and sprinkle some more water on it and soften us up. And we're his work of art, it says. We are his workmanship, created in Christ Jesus for good works, which God prepared beforehand that we should walk in them. Listen, God already has that purpose prepared for you. Do you know what he's doing today to get you ready for that purpose? He's shaping you, and he's cutting off the rough edges, and he's strengthening your faith, and he's preparing you for the purpose that he prepared beforehand. And I know for myself, I can look back on my life and I can see how God was preparing me all along. Now, as I say that, I laugh a little bit, and I got to say, I'm not blaming God for every game I ever lost or every shot I ever missed. Like, well, actually, in retrospect, God made me miss that shot. I would have hit it, you know. I'm not blaming him for the bad things that other people did to me or the bad things that I did to other people. But I can look back and say his hand was on me the whole time. And even when I didn't understand the tough things that I was going through, God was preparing me. God was preparing me to reveal himself through me. Look at Galatians chapter 1, verse 15 and 16. It says, but when it pleased God who separated me from my mother's womb and called me through his grace to reveal his son in me. Believer, that's what he wants to do in your life. Non-believer, that's the life he wants to bring you into. Where you can have that assurance and that confidence knowing, God set me apart from my mother's womb. That through his grace, he was going to reveal his son in me. And that he's had this whole thing prepared beforehand. Now, not all are going to be full-time missionaries or pastors. God wants people building houses. He wants people fixing cars. We need some honest ones of those, you know. He wants believers in hospitals. He wants believers in schools. And you know, if you're in here this morning and you've been wrestling with what your calling is, if you're not called to be a pastor, but you're trying to do that, it's going to be the most miserable thing you could possibly do with your life. Just warning. But if he has called you to be a pastor or a full-time missionary, an evangelist, and you're not doing it and you're resisting, that's going to be the most miserable thing that you could ever do. God has his very best for you. That's what Paul says. He says, for the forgiveness of sins and an inheritance. It's not just saved so I can say, here's my, you know, hell insurance card. Nobody can throw me in there. You're saved for a purpose, for an inheritance, for a gift, for a calling. And he prays for the church at Ephesus. He prays that their eyes would be open to the glory of his calling. I pray that our eyes would be open to the glory of his calling here. Maybe you're scared and you're like, what's going to happen? Remember, whatever God has for you, it's the very best for you. And he's been preparing you, and your story can be used for his glory. Now look at verse 23 as we near the end of the section today. Or excuse me, verse 24. It says, now as he thus made his defense, Festus said with a loud voice, Paul, you are beside yourself. Much learning is driving you mad. But he said, I am not mad, most noble Festus, but speak the words of truth and reason. For the king, before whom I also freely speak, knows these things, for I am convinced that none of these things escapes his attention, since this thing was not done in a corner. King Agrippa, do you believe the prophets? I know that you do believe. That's a scary thing when an apostle with the gift of prophecy says, do you believe? I know you do believe. He puts Agrippa on the spot. And remember, Agrippa's been hearing about Jesus his whole life. His great-granddad, his great-uncle, his own dad, they all had encounters with Christ and with Christ's followers. He knows the rumors that not only was Jesus slain on that cross, but he was raised from the dead as well. And then he asks him a question. Remember how I said one of the best things you can do in witnessing is asking questions to actually get them to think and to actually get them to give some answers? Here he gives him another question. He says, Agrippa, do you believe the prophets? Do you believe the prophets? Because the prophets, they spoke of Christ, a Messiah, who would die, who would be raised from the dead, and who would have good news for all, that you can be saved from judgment no matter who you are or what your background is, that you can be forgiven. You say, wait a minute, do I need that? I think I'm a pretty good person. Do I actually need that? Listen, I heard a story of a couple friends who, they love to get into theological discussions, and one of their favorite, they were baseball fans, and so one of their favorite debates was whether there would be baseball in heaven or not. And so they made the pact, they made the agreement that whoever got to heaven first would do anything he could to get the message out from heaven and let the other one know if there was baseball in heaven or not. So sure enough, one friend eventually died and he went to heaven, and it was later that week, his friend was looking up into the sky and suddenly heard a voice, Joe, there's baseball in heaven. He thinks, yes. And then his friend says, but bad news, you're pitching this Friday. Hey, listen, the nature of the good news is that there's good news and there's bad news. Turn with me to the book of Romans, if you would. Romans chapter 3, verse 23. There is good news and there is bad news. These are verses that if I'm sharing the gospel with people, I'll have these underlined, and I'll oftentimes go to these verses and then I'll have them read them and say, hey, you tell me what this verse means. So Romans 3, verse 23, all have sinned and fall short of the glory of God. You tell me what that means. What does that sound like that means? We're all what? Sinners. We all sin and we fall short of the glory of God. Now, what are you going to do about your sin? What can you do with it? Do you know why Jesus died on the cross? Well, a lot of people will say, I actually don't know why Jesus died on the cross. Some will say, well, I think it was to forgive me of my sins or something like that. Look at Romans chapter 6, verse 23, another verse worth underlining and having ready to give the reason for the hope that's in you. It says, for the wages of sin is death. Well, now the bad news is getting even worse. All of us are sinners and we fall short of the glory of God. And the wage, it means the payment. The payment for your sin is what? Death. But the gift of God is eternal life in Christ Jesus our Lord. Now, if somebody wants to offer you a gift, what do you need to do? You've got to receive it. Isn't it interesting? That's the word used all through the New Testament. Receive. You have to receive it. You need to. He's the one that did the work for you. He's offering you the gift. He's the one that got your attention. But now he's offering it to you, and you need to receive it. That's what you can do with your sin. That's how you can know that you're saved, forgiven, and given this new purpose in life. Now back to the end of our passage in Acts. Verse 28 says, then Agrippa said to Paul, you almost persuade me to become a Christian. Now some people say that it would be properly translated, do you think in such a short time you could persuade me to become a Christian? Either way, the outcome is similar. Agrippa is putting this off. And Paul said, I would to God that not only you, but also all who hear me today might become both almost and altogether as I am, except for these chains. Paul is saying, I wish everybody had what I have. I wish everybody, except these chains, I wish everybody had what I have in Christ Jesus. When he had said these things, the king stood up, as well as the governor and Bernice, and those who sat with them, and when they had gone aside, they talked among themselves, saying, this man is doing nothing deserving of death or chains. Then Agrippa said to Festus, "This man might have been set free if he had not appealed to Caesar." So notice the response to Paul's message. The Jews want to kill him. Festus thinks he's crazy. And Agrippa says, you almost persuade me, but not quite. Don't get all bent out of shape if somebody says no to you when you share the gospel.

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1: When I feel like God is like leading me to share the gospel with somebody, I'm starting to scan the room and look for good prospects, you know? I'm like, Lord, I want to know this person's going to get saved before I share it. So show me who's about to get saved, Jesus. Oh, she looks gullible. No, I'm just kidding. But that's what I'm thinking. You know, that's what I'm looking for. And if I share the gospel and they don't get saved, inside what I'm feeling too oftentimes is like, ugh, it didn't work. Hey, you don't know what part you're playing. You remember what Paul wrote in 1 Corinthians 3:6? He says, I planted, Apollos watered, but God gave the increase. People, we don't get anybody saved. That's the work of God. You're not going to get anybody saved. Jesus is the one that gets somebody saved. Our part is to be faithful. And whether that's planting or whether that's watering, whatever it is, that's our part. Now, as the story closes, we hear these leaders. And they say, you know what, I can't find anything wrong with this guy. I mean, if he hadn't said something about appealing to Caesar, he probably could have just been set free. And we might be tempted to think, well, maybe Paul, if you hadn't like been so impatient, it was only 2 years you were in jail, you know? Maybe you could be free right now. No. I think that Paul is doing exactly what God called him to do, and that's preaching to kings and to servants, which is what God had promised him. You know, God can turn your trial into a testimony, and he can make your disappointment an appointment. That's his purpose. There's one more thing in this last section. It's in verse 30. The Holy Spirit reminds us of this lady, Bernice. Remember, I described her to you a couple weeks ago. She's basically the Jewish Cleopatra. Irresistible. A long list of lovers. She went from one relationship to another, and so broken at this point in her life, that both in Rome as well as in Jerusalem, the rumor is that now she's in a sexual relationship with her brother. So Agrippa and Bernice, no doubt they make us cringe, especially if you're sitting next to your brother this morning. Agrippa and Bernice would make us cringe. And yet this is why I bring this up with you. They're loved enough by God, God wanted to make sure they heard the gospel message. Even Agrippa and Bernice, he wanted to make sure they heard the gospel message. And I want you to know, no matter where you're at with God, no matter what background you're coming from, God wanted to make sure you heard the gospel message. And Christian, he forgave you, not just so that you could be forgiven, but also so that you could receive the fullness of his inheritance, the spiritual blessings that you have in Christ Jesus. And he has a purpose for your life. That inheritance is wrapped up in a purpose. Part of that purpose is that you would become a witness to everyone, a witness to anyone that you come across.
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0: lasting freedom in Christ. Today, we are going to talk about an idea that can literally change the way you are perceiving what God wants from your life. So stay right there in the next moments, and you could literally look at your Christian life in a totally different way. I am really glad you are here today, and we are really wanting to have a great conversation. We're going to walk through a paradigm, and it's a paradigm shift that I really think is time for the church and us as individuals to really embrace. Now, before we get into this day, I have to share with you a principle I learned a long time ago. This principle quickly helps me discern if an idea is truly biblical or if it's really secular and maybe Christianized. Let me give you this principle so you will understand how we are going to arrive at a totally different idea in moments. When the world presents an idea, it almost always excludes God from the equation. Now, let me give you a few basic examples, and you can see this principle of excluding God pretty quickly. The world says that the world was created by some big bang. Now, seriously, okay? This would be like an ink press blowing up and creating a dictionary. Okay, it's even way more complicated than that. That's not even a possibility. The creation that they present to our children is without God. Now, the biblical worldview of creation is found in the first verse of the Bible, which is my favorite verse. In the beginning, God. I could stop there, but it says, in the beginning, God created the heavens and the earth. This is a biblical idea, and you see God smack in the middle of the idea. It's God saying, I did this. I create. Okay, if something's created, it's probably created from God. So the world's view about how man came about is also excluding God. The world will teach our children that cells evolved into creatures that eventually became mammals and eventually became man. I mean, honestly, it takes a lot more faith to believe that, but that idea is exclusive of God. The biblical view of how humans came about is also found in Genesis 1. So God created mankind in his own image. In the image of God, he created them, male and female, he created them. Now again, in the biblical idea, God is smack in the middle of the idea. It's basically, I, God, am letting you know, I did this. This was my idea. The heavens were my idea. The earth was my idea. And you were my idea. Now I want to expose kind of a sacred cow that has, in my opinion, creeped into the church from the world and has brought with it all the consequences of the secular idea. This idea is called leadership. Now I pause because you have to think about what I'm gonna say. Now before I take a step into this sacred place, let me first say, I have no axe to grind with anyone or any ministry. And some of these systems and organizational ideas, they have some value. But first, let's look at this idea of a man leading a man, which is leadership. This idea, biblically, can be found when we see the word kingdom used for the first time in the Bible, which is also in Genesis. It's in Genesis 10. It's not used again for 10 chapters. Also, we need to pay attention to what kingdom was built. Listen to this verse in Genesis 10:8. Cush was the father of Nimrod, who became a mighty warrior on the earth. He was a mighty hunter before the Lord. That is why it is said, like Nimrod, a mighty hunter before the Lord. The first centers of his kingdom, whose kingdom? His kingdom, were Babylon, Uruk, Akkad, Kalib, in Shinar. From that land, he went to Assyria, where he built Nineveh, Rehoboth, Kalath, and Resen. In the lineage chapter, and that's what chapter 10 is, it's interesting that this man is highlighted. Nimrod was a great war person. He was a great hunting person. Notice it doesn't say that God told him to build his empire. It's not like where God spoke to Noah and said, go do this. Nimrod took it upon himself. He built a kingdom, and every kingdom has a king. Here is the first great example of a man leading men in some hierarchy manner. Or I am better than you. I am greater than you. I have authority over you. Ruling over another man. One man superior to another man. And really self-appointed. There's no scripture that supports that Nimrod was commissioned to do this. He just happened to be bigger, stronger, badder, more able to kill, and he got the job done. And the places where he built his kingdom, we're still struggling with those places in the world today. Leadership, at its core, as far as an idea, is a man leading a man. And this applies to women as well, okay? This may be a godly man, an ungodly man, a generous man, or a ruthless man who happens to be the leader. But how they lead is up to them. Since they are the leader, they get to make the decision. In the leadership model, we are in a kind of a tribal mentality. We're a tribe, and he or she is our chieftain. They're our leader. The leadership idea can bring order, for sure. It can bring systems. It can bring management. But it also, because at its core, it's not a biblical idea, and I'll get to that in just a bit. It's not biblical. Because why? It excludes God. Leadership can be done without him. And we have examples in the world, throughout world history, of good leaders, bad leaders, wicked leaders. And throughout the church, we have leaders who have various kinds of stories. But some of the downsides are the possible side effects, regardless if the leader is benevolent or cruel. There's several of these. There's automatically what we call an inner circle of elitist. These people are like a subcategory, and they have access to the leader, and the other ones don't. And that automatically sets up some kind of weird dynamic. Unknowingly, superiority creeps in. I'm in the inner circle, you're not. Okay, and this shows up in churches. I'm on the board, you're not. I'm a deacon, you're not, right? Competitiveness, vying for position of influence. Greed comes in to a system, and there's a lot of church leaders who have fallen to greed, and power becomes part of how the dynamics of an organization is run. And people are vying for power, are trying to manipulate the power, are trying to get the power. Control is part of a hierarchical system. Control of resources. I will control you with money. How much I pay you, what I think about you is going to be based on the resources that I want to give to you. The raise that you get, the position you move up into the system. Seduction. Because people want to be around the person of power, seduction comes into place because that's the way some people rise, okay? Also, the person believing that they're entitled can lead to seduction from the power to the person in the pew. Scripture warns about that, sleeping with silly women, because the position is created of superiority, and immorality can be rampant in a hierarchical system. These are just a few, and I could go on for another hour here. If you are in a church where these are the symptoms, your church has bought a secular idea of leadership. Now, I've spoken at these leadership conferences offering what I'm going to share with you next, and it can really be life-changing. And I'm not saying in any way that every church has to change. I'm thinking every church needs to evaluate the way they define and how they operate. And if it's operating under a secular idea, the chances of it having secular fruit are almost impossible to avoid. And that's what my heart's trying to share with you, that there is a biblical view that God is smack in the middle of that really is his idea, and it's not this idea. So stay with us as we walk through this. I know it's a little muddy right now, so stay with us, and we're going to get to the other side.
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0: Thanks for staying with us. In our last segment, I laid out when to know an idea is secular or not, and also started to briefly discuss this idea of one man being over another, which we call leadership. And that can be done without God or with him. But the idea itself is secular. Now, I want to offer to you the biblical view, which I have coined fellowship. Not saying fellowship, I'm saying fellowship. In the fellowship model, each of us is in a fellowship relationship with Jesus himself. He is the initiator of this relationship, and he is the keeper of a fellowship relationship. Now, it's not as simple as leadership, because he is not always going to give you your 5 or 10 year plan. He's not going to give you an outline necessarily to achieve a goal. He's a one step at a time, and often one day at a time person. He wants a relationship more than a functionship with us, his children. He knows we all are like sheep. Now, sheep, interesting enough, have no lead sheep. There is not one big bad sheep telling every other sheep what to do. Okay? They don't have a leadership structure. No sheep is telling another sheep where to go to get food. Okay? Sheep are the animals that we are compared to. Okay? They need a shepherd. The GPS is inside of the shepherd, not the sheep. Now, sheep, they get lost because they don't have a GPS. That's why they need to know who is leading them, and that, in our case, is Jesus. They don't wake up knowing where they are going. They have to trust the shepherd who actually knows where there is safe water, where there is food, where there is shelter from the sun. They need that shepherd. See, fellowship is totally Christ-centered. We don't have power. I could just feel when I said that, that could really hurt some people. We don't have power. We have a calling to serve because we value others and not use them to build something. First, let's go to the Old Testament to see the Father create fellowship relationship with some of his favorite people. Now get that term, fellowship, in your mind. These names should all be very familiar because they're highlighted by God. God initiated, God led, and they followed. Let's go back to the book of Genesis. In Genesis 6, God commands Noah to build the ark, and Noah follows. It's a great story. You should read it. And you know, how did he ever build all that? One day at a time. That was a big project. That took many, many, many years, okay? In Genesis 12, Abraham hears God tell him, go from your country. And in verse 4 confirms, so Abram went. God initiated, God directed, the person followed. God leads, okay? Abram follows. That's fellowship. Then there is the great story of Moses, one of God's favorite people in Exodus 3. God called Moses from within the bush. After God establishes that he's holy, you know, take off your shoes, okay? And in verse 10, he says this, so now go, I am sending you to Pharaoh to bring my people, the Israelites, out of Egypt. This is God initiating and God establishing a fellowship relationship. You know the story of Moses. God would tell him what to do, and he would do it. God was leading in that story, not Moses. It's the story of God leading, okay? And Moses was the instrument. He was the servant of God, which is a really cool term, and that's a whole other show. And he was serving through each plague. God would say, this is going to happen, and he would do it. Placing blood on the door, and Moses obeyed, and he followed. Parting the Red Sea was God's idea, and Moses followed. All of this story is God leading, Moses following. this fellowship, okay? That's what it is. Then go a little further to chapter 13 and verse 21. By day, the Lord went ahead of them. Go ahead and read it again. By day, the Lord went ahead of them. So who's following? They are. In a pillar of cloud to guide them on their way, and by night, in a pillar of fire to give them light, so that they could travel by day or night. They were following God. God was the leader of the story. Actually, if you look at the whole scripture, it's God leading, okay? It's God manifesting. It's God showing up. He uses people in the process as servants of the Lord. Look up the term servant. It's his favorite term for his favorite people. Now, recently, Joni and I have been reading Jeremiah. The whole book is the Lord leading Jeremiah, who is following God and saying what he's being told to say. Now, when you look at the story of David in 2 Samuel in 2 and 5, he inquires of the Lord what to do. I think this is, again, God is leading David's life, and David knows it. And David goes, Lord, am I supposed to go up? Am I supposed to do this? And most of the time, he follows really well. Was he perfect? No, he's a great example of not being perfect. But I tell you what, he did try to follow. David knew he was a servant, and often he is referred to as a servant of the Lord. So be it in a secular setting or religious setting, the idea is biblically fellowship, not leadership. When was the last time you heard a training on fellowship as opposed to being trained as a better leader in the body of Christ? These are not semantics. These are diametrically different ideas with different origins and different outcomes. Well, you're going to want to stay with us as we see Jesus use fellowship for himself and for his disciples. So this is not just an Old Testament idea. Jesus comes in as the manifestation of God, and he uses the same model. So stay with us as we talk about fellowship. Ending of fellowship, which we want you to get it for yourself, but then get some people around you and share this resource. Do it in church, do it in your home. We want people to have a deep understanding of fellowship with Jesus. Having that one-on-one with him can totally transform the way they're doing their life, and it can manifest in so many different ways. You can be that minister that shares that good news with them. So please get the product. Welcome back to Healing Time, and I know we're having kind of a stretching conversation, but I want to continue to have this because we as a church need to grapple with ideas, and sometimes we don't question the idea, and it gets us into trouble, okay? So thanks for hanging with us about this conversation on fellowship. Fellowship is where God is in the center. He is the one leading us individually and corporately. We see that he did fellowship with individuals and whole nation. So this is a very important idea. He gets all the glory, and he has all the plans. He has all the resources. I just want to worship him, right? And he has the creativity to build what he wants in time in our generation to reach this world with the gospel of Jesus Christ. He is the one who knows how to get the gospel to all the earth. And for all of you that support Daystar, you're part of that plan, okay? Because you're sending the gospel to the entire world. This is the character to hold a brighter future and love that gets us in agreement with God the Father, with his heart. When you get in agreement with his heart, then you're in fellowship and he will lead you. He will do it. Now, you are specifically called to love. That's our highest calling in fellowship, to love God and to love his children. We call them family, and sometimes it's challenging. Family's always challenging. You know, you always have that cousin or that friend or that sibling who's a little, you know, harder to love, right? But we're called to love in fellowship, looking at people the way the Father looks at them. Now, there is no better example of fellowship than Christ himself. Even though he was completely God, he humbled himself as a man, as it says in Philippians 2:8. And being found fashioned as a man, he humbled himself and became obedient unto death, even the death of the cross. In the Gospel of John, Jesus declares three separate times that he is following the Father, that he's doing what the Father tells him to do, that he's not leading the way, he's following, showing us how an individual can follow. And Jesus didn't build anything. I mean, when he was a carpenter, he probably built a lot of things, but I mean, he didn't build a big building. He was following. He was doing what he was told to do. And there's nothing wrong with building buildings if the Lord is telling you to build a building. It's fantastic, okay? We need those to do the things of God. In John 5:19, Jesus gave them this answer. Verily, truly, I tell you, the Son can do nothing. Say the word nothing. The Son can do nothing by himself. He can do only what he sees the Father doing, because whatever the Father does, the Son also does. Again, in John 5:30, Jesus is saying this, by myself, oh God, I want this to be my own prayer, by myself, I can do nothing. I judge only as I hear, and my judgment is just. For I seek not to please myself, but him who sent me. You can hear the fellowship model in Jesus' heart, in Jesus' language. Let's do one more. In John 8:28, so Jesus said, when you have lifted up the Son of Man, then you will know I am he, and that I do nothing on my own, but speak just what the Father has taught me. Can you imagine seeing miracles all day long? Bread being broken, 5,000 people being fed, people with back straightening, eyes opening, ears popping, miracles. And the guy who's doing it is saying, I can do nothing by myself. I'm thinking the disciples had some real conversations inside their own heart going, who is this who can do all of this and says I can do nothing by myself? That I have to lean on the Father, that I have to have a fellowship relationship. If I didn't have a fellowship relationship today, none of this would happen. Now here we have Jesus himself stating repeatedly that he was living in this fellowship model in front of his followers, in front of his disciples. Jesus was following the Father in his day-to-day life. He would heal a person only in a crowd of people who were sick at the pool of Bethesda. Why didn't he heal all of them? He wasn't told to heal all of them. He was told to heal one. Let's look at John 5 for a moment. Sometime later, Jesus went up to Jerusalem for one of the Jewish festivals, and now there is in Jerusalem, near the Sheep Gate of Pool, which is in Aramaic called Bethesda, and which is surrounded by 5 covered colonnades. Here are a great number of disabled people, see that great number of disabled people, used to lie the blind, the lame, the paralyzed. This was like a hospital, okay? One who was there had been an invalid for 38 years. When Jesus saw him lying there and learned that he had been in this condition for a long time, he asked him, do you want to get well? That must have been an interesting question. Sir, the invalid replied, I have no one to help me into the pool when the water is stirred. While I am trying to get in, someone else goes down ahead of me. Then Jesus said to him, get up, pick up your mat and walk. At once the man was cured. He picked up his mat and walked. This story has always been fascinating to me. It is like there's this huge like emergency room full of people all needing healing and freedom, right? Jesus has already proven he can heal people. It looks like he can do it at will. From a natural perspective, this would have been a great opportunity to have a little revival, right? All these people popping up and getting better and praising God. In the natural, so to speak. However, that is not what Jesus did. He did what the Father told him and healed only the one man. This is real fellowship, when you can do something, but you don't. It's just as obedient not to do something that you can do because you're not being told to. Jesus obeyed in healing the one man, but it could have been disobedient to heal the second or to heal them all. This is a great example of fellowship. Jesus was in a fellowship relationship with the Father. This is a paradigm shift for some who just assume to forge ahead with something without being told to do something. Fellowship is staying in our lane and being about what the Lord is calling us to do day by day. Okay? Jesus also led by example here, not just publicly, but privately. The disciples saw the public ministry of Jesus day in and day out. They saw him raise the dead, heal diseases, cast out devils, feed thousands, yet they never asked him how to do any of that. But they did ask him in Luke 11, teach us to pray. And it came to pass that he was praying in a certain place. When he ceased, one of his disciples said unto him, Lord, teach us to pray. The disciples connected the dots that Jesus, being with the Father in his fellowship relationship with the Father, released all the miracles that they were seeing. Consider this in your fellowship relationship with Christ. I hope you're getting your appetite wet to just spend time with him, to enjoy him, to hear his voice, to know his heart. And he'll tell you throughout the day to go here or do that or give this or not, be still, move. And as you learn the fellowship voice, your life can be transformed into the supernatural on any given moment because he loves to love people and you're part of that. I hope you're enjoying today's episode, but before we finish, I want to tell you about Jesus and how simple it is to make the most important decision of your life. If you've walked away from him or you've never made him Lord of your life, you can do that right now. Just repeat this prayer with me out loud. Say, Jesus, forgive me of my sins. I repent. I accept your blood as full payment. I ask you to come into my heart, be Lord of my life, and guide me from this day forward. In Jesus' name, amen. Now, if you prayed that prayer in your heart, your mind, your words, he's heard you and he loves you. We want to send you a special book, the Book of John. 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Listen, we love you. Welcome home. Thank you so much for being part of this conversation. And now here at Healing Times, we really believe in doing things together. 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
15: Wild Mountain can be a pretty dangerous place. 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
18: Now, King Saul, his son Jonathan, and the people who were present with them were staying in Geba of Benjamin while the Philistines camped at Michmash. Now, I was at this location yesterday, and I was shocked to see that it's not the kind of place to launch an attack. It is a place to hide. There's a deep ravine with high cliffs on each side. The Bible calls them crags. These crags are what separated the two armies. There's a narrow pass around these crags, but it would be too dangerous, too undefended for anyone to cross without being killed. So it was here that King Saul hid, just like he hid among the baggage when he first became king. I've often wondered what the soldiers who followed King Saul, what did they think that day about their situation and their king?
19: So what does it mean?
20: What does what mean?
19: What does it mean when Samuel tells King Saul that God has chosen someone else to be king?
21: That's enough. Jonathan will hear you.
22: I did hear him. It's all right, son. That's a good question. What do you think it means?
19: Most think it means God's left him.
23: Whatever it means, he's still king today.
22: You're right. He is still king today, and we are duty-bound to follow him until the next king takes the throne.
21: I think it means that Jonathan will be the next king.
22: I don't think so, but I don't know what God has in mind.
20: So if he's still king today, well, what's he doing in there? He's not making plans, that's for sure.
19: I mean, no offense to your father, Jonathan.
22: Speak freely.
19: He's not acting like a king. We're all willing to die for our God and king, but he's not willing to come out and lead us.
21: Maybe Captain Abner will do something.
23: Someone needs to do something.
22: You're right. Someone does.
23: That won't work. We have one opportunity, and it must be one of surprise.
24: Captain Abner, they have 30,000 chariots, and we have 600 men. That will come as a complete surprise.
25: From the way the king was acting before we made camp, he seemed willing to take on the Philistines by himself.
24: His moods changed constantly. There's no way to know what he'll do next.
23: And we can't know what he wants to do next unless he comes out of isolation. What's he doing in there? Praying?
25: If only he were, we might survive this day, but I'm confident he is not praying.
24: He won't ask for direction from the Lord. He won't lead an attack. He won't even lead a retreat. What do you do when a king won't be a king?
25: Just what do you suggest that he do?
24: He should be out here, leading us.
25: Would that defeat the Philistines?
23: He should plan and execute an attack.
25: If the king had a perfect plan and rode into the enemy camp right now, could we win this battle?
24: We could. If the Lord would fight for us.
25: To be a king in Israel is not to rush into battle.
23: It is to seek the Lord and to follow him.
25: Yes. That is what the king should do.
24: But our king won't seek the Lord. So what do we do?
25: This is just not a charge to kings. It is the charge of all men. To seek the Lord and follow him.
24: So do we go into battle without the king?
23: What do you do when the king won't be a king?
0: I would have thought you'd all have deserted me by now.
23: May it never be!
24: We would never leave you, my king.
2: Do you have a plan?
23: We do. We must inquire of the Lord.
0: Yes, but then what?
24: My king, what do you want us to do?
23: I don't know! Has word come back from Samuel?
3: No, my king, nothing yet.
25: The Lord will deliver us. My king, do not give in to despair.
23: Like Samuel warned, if you call me a donkey again, I'll have your head, Odetta. Samuel is not the king. He can stroll in and proclaim and profess and leave. I am here always. It's up to me to organize and to lead and to fight the nation's battles. I am the king, and I will give the orders.
24: What are your orders, my king?
23: I don't know!
21: Jonathan, I want you to know that I'm proud to carry your armor.
22: I'm proud to have you with me, Simon.
21: And I am proud to die with you today.
22: I order you not to die today. If you do, I'll beat you without mercy. Why won't my father make a move?
21: I think we are in an impossible situation. I don't think there's a good move to make. Is there?
22: Any move would be better than waiting for the Philistines to come over us like a wave. Father, what are you doing? Have you forgotten everything you taught me? Where is your strength?

0: Simon, let's go.
1: Where are we going?
0: We're going to cross over to the Philistines and see what they're doing.
1: We're climbing across those crags?
0: Is it wise?
1: No, is it possible?
0: Well, we'll see. If we don't fall to our deaths, we're going to surprise some Philistines. Come on.
1: As you wish, Master. I'll have someone tell the king.
0: Do not tell anyone. Come on.
1: As you wish.
2: We cannot win. We cannot even survive this day by ordinary tactics.
3: That is certain.
4: We might be able to do some damage if we are bold.
2: We need a miracle, and boldness often precedes a miracle.
4: We could send some men over the crags. They could sneak up on the rear flanks of the unsuspecting soldiers.
3: It is unlikely that they could climb over the crags anyway. But if they could, there would be no opportunity for retreat.
4: I think we should try it.
2: If it worked, what would it accomplish? Killing a few dozen?
4: We should inquire of the Lord.
2: He is against me! There's nothing to do!
4: My king, if I may, he is not against you. There is another who will one day be king, but God is still for his chosen people. And he will be with those who seek him.
2: Tell me again about your bold plan.
0: Simon, you all right?
1: I've not fallen to my death. That's all I can say. Now what? We can't get any closer without being seen, and I'd rather not go back over those crags.
0: Let's go have a chat with these pagans. Maybe the Lord will be with us. He can win a battle with an army, or with just two.
1: I'm with you. But how will we know if the Lord will be with us?
0: Let's show ourselves to them. If they say, wait till we come to you, we stay where we are.
1: And then what do we do?
0: I don't know.
1: All right. But that's not really a plan.
0: Well, if they say, come up to us, then we'll attack. That's how we'll know the Lord has given them to us. Ready?
1: May God be praised. Ready.
5: Don't go away. Paws and Tails is coming right back.
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2: Philistine dogs! If you leave now, your wives may still have husbands tonight.
3: Hey, look what just crawled out of the rocks. Is it a rat? No, it's just a Hebrew.
4: Hey, you! Come over here! There's something I want to tell you!
5: Did you hear him?
2: Follow me in. The Lord has given them into the hands of Israel.
5: May God be praised!
6: This one in front is noisy. I'll just have to shut him up!
4: Hey, bro!
7: And the Philistines fell before Jonathan, and his armor-bearer killed them as well. The two of them killed about 20 men.
4: We're being attacked from behind! What is this? The ground shakes!
8: Earth is against us! Run! Run!
9: What's going on?
10: My king, the men at the front say the Philistines are running in every direction.
9: From who? Take an account of the men. Find out who's missing.
11: My king, Jonathan has gone. I saw him leave.
9: Jonathan? His armor bearer?
11: He went as well.
9: It is Jonathan. Bring the Ark of God here. I will be victorious this day. Send the men across the pass. Attack the Philistines. My fist will scatter them without mercy. I want them all destroyed. Cursed is the man who eats food before evening until I have avenged myself on my enemies.
4: Attack!
7: The Philistines were confused and scared, and they began killing each other. Even the men of Israel who had hidden themselves in fear came out to join in the battle. So the Lord delivered Israel that day.
12: Captain Abner, we've been collecting weapons from the dead Philistines. Every man in Israel is now armed with a sword and spear and wearing full armor.
3: Excellent.
12: We've also collected supplies. There's food for everyone.
3: No. Do not let anyone eat anything. The king has put us under an oath. No one eats until evening.
12: Well, the men are weak. They've been chasing and fighting the Philistines all day.
3: Nothing. No man will eat anything. There'll be a curse on the man who does.
7: When the soldiers entered the forest, there was honey flowing on the ground. But no one dared to have any for fear of the oath. Unfortunately, Jonathan didn't know of the oath.
2: This is unbelievable. The Lord's victory today will be remembered and retold forever. Simon, I am starved.
13: Everyone is starved. We're all weak from hunger.
2: Look at that. Honey is dripping out of that hive.
13: I see. Well, maybe we can come back once evening is...
14: Master, no!
2: Oh, I never knew honey could be so good. I suppose everything's better when you're starved.
14: Your father has put the army under a solemn oath. There is a curse on the man who eats anything before evening.
2: My father. His pride has hurt us once again. Look at me. I'm better off because I ate, not cursed. I feel better and my strength is back because I had some honey. If the men had eaten freely today from the spoil of battle, we would have killed a lot more than we did.
14: But you have eaten, and you are under the king's curse.
15: We'll be right back with more Paws and Tails after this.
16: Here's what parents are saying about Paws and Tails.
17: Paws and Tails reinforces definitely the spirituality that we try to instill in our children. It reinforces manners, politeness, all the things that I believe as a parent my children need to know in order to be responsible adults.
16: Paws and Tails, giving you tools for growing godly kids.
18: What is your report? How is it going?
3: We have certainly won the day.
19: Greetings, my king, and may all your victories be like this one today.
16: Now,
19: It's good that you've come to join us now that the battle is won.
20: Oh, please.
18: Go on with the report.
3: There is no resistance at all. The enemy is running in every direction.
2: Ah! Ah! Excellent!
3: However, the men are exhausted and too weak from lack of food to keep up with them.
2: What? I will not have my victory spoiled by lazy foot soldiers.
19: The men are doing more than can be expected, my king. It is the...
2: It is the what?
19: Your oath, my king. Your promise of a curse if anyone eats. That is what's spoiling the victory.
18: It was meant to rally the troops. I wanted them to know that...
21: The king will curse what he wants and bless what he wants. The day is now ending. The men can eat from the spoils as much as they want. What is the plan to complete this battle?
18: Yes. What is the plan?
3: Our numbers increase constantly. There were Israeli mercenaries fighting with the Philistines.
21: Unthinkable.
3: Even they have returned to fight along with us.
18: Excellent.
10: My king.
18: What is it?
10: The men are killing the Philistines' livestock.
21: That is your message?
10: The men are sinning against the Lord. They are eating the meat raw.
18: What?
10: They're so starved, they've lost all sense.
18: The men are sinning against God. Tell the men to bring their oxen and sheep to me, and we'll butcher them properly. Then they can feast to their heart's content. But they must stop eating raw meat.
3: This is good. All the men are back from the field and they are well fed. On cooked meat. They're refreshed and will be ready to resume battle in the morning.
18: I want the men to finish up and then go back out after the Philistines.
19: By night?
18: By night. Let them take the spoil as they go, but we will not leave one Philistine alive.
3: It is a bold plan. A good plan. The Philistines will never expect it.
19: I agree. Priest Ahijah?
22: I am here.
19: Inquire of the Lord for us. Cast the lots and let God direct our actions.
22: Let us draw near to God here.
18: Oh God, shall I go down after the Philistines? Will you give them into the hands of Israel?
22: There is no answer here. The Lord has not spoken.
18: Oh God, shall I go down after the Philistines? Will you deliver them unto us?
22: My king, the Lord is silent.
18: Why would God be silent now?
22: I know why, my king.
18: Well, what do you have to say?
22: It is your pride that has caused the
18: curse.
22: Lord's...
18: It is the curse. Who has sinned to cause this?
22: It is not about food. My king, you have caused...
18: Go! Find whoever has disobeyed my oath and eaten before evening. This man has brought a curse on us. As sure as the Lord lives who delivers Israel, I don't care if it's my son Jonathan. He will die. Go!
3: One reckless man. He's done it again.
19: Yes, he has. The worst enemy we have is the foolish pride of our king.
3: Some brave soldier who risk his life for God and his king will be executed tonight for having a snack in the heat of battle. God saved us from the Philistines, and I pray he'll save us from our king.
18: No one has come forth to confess this great sin against your king and God. Jonathan, come here by me. I know you're grumbling against me. Let this be proof before you all that God is silent to us now because one of you has eaten food. O God of Israel, why haven't you answered me today? Show me the truth. If the violation of the oath is in me or Jonathan, then, O God, give the sign of Urim. But if this sin is in the army of Israel, give the sign of Thummim.
22: As you wish, my king.
18: Let this be the end of the...
22: It is not the men.
18: What?
22: The Lord has not chosen the men.
18: Cast the lots between Jonathan and me.
22: As you wish. It is Jonathan.
18: Tell me what you have done!
23: I ate some honey in the woods. That's my sin.
0: And for that, I'm to die?
1: Yes! Yes, you will die! It's out of my hands. I can't go against God!
5: Jonathan will not die!
23: Jonathan saved the whole nation today!
24: My king! Jonathan just won a great victory for the nation. How can you put him to death?
19: This cannot happen, my king. The people will not allow it. As the Lord lives, not one hair on his head shall fall to the ground. He is the one who followed the Lord today.
1: Dinah, Dinah, come to me.
24: I didn't think you had it in you.
19: Frankly, neither did I.
1: Dinah, what am I to do?
0: You cannot back down or you'll lose face. That is the beginning of the end for a king.
1: The people are ready to revolt right now.
0: Yes, yes, they are. Perhaps, perhaps you can give them a gift. A gift of your son.
1: Yes, yes, I think that'll work.
0: We must do it from a posture of strength, or the people will think you are weak.
1: Yes, yes. I will be strong.
21: The king is pleased with the great victory that you have won this day for your god and your country. To celebrate this great day, the king has chosen to pardon the violation of his oath and the sin of Jonathan.

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0: Eugene, I'm sorry I'm late. Good grief, this place is a wreck.
1: Oh, Miss Kendall, thank goodness you're finally here.
0: Eugene, you look terrible. What happened?
1: It was awful. Just awful.
0: Wait, okay, it's all right. Take a deep breath. Just tell me what happened.
1: Well, when I arrived this afternoon, Wits End was closed, and youngsters of all sizes and shapes were lined up outside, three and four deep, waiting to get in.
0: Again? That's the fourth time this week.
1: Indeed. There was a small sign on the door from Mr. Riley stating that I would be there shortly to open up. But I was delayed by more than an hour at the college, and when I got here, the youngsters had worked themselves into a near frenzy.
2: Eugene, I... Oh, no.
0: Tom, where were you?
2: Oh, I had an emergency at the farm. I had to close the place until Eugene got here. Boy, looks like the kids had a field day.
1: So many.
0: Well, they nearly mobbed him.
2: Well, I got back as fast as I could. Eugene, I'm sorry. Are you okay?
1: Apart from my shredded nerves, I believe I have not suffered any lasting ill effects. Although I have the feeling I'm forgetting something.
0: Well, how about you, Tom? You look really tired.
2: I thought when Whit left me in charge, it'd be no big deal. It'd just be until Jason got here and the place had almost run itself. But between my farm and my work with the city council, I'm just bushed. And you two keep busy.
0: I have school and my church stuff.
1: And I have my responsibilities at the college.
2: Well, it just never occurred to me that Whit had something none of the rest of us had. Time to be here.
0: Yeah, well, guess you better start cleaning up. You feel up to it, Eugene?
1: I believe so. Although I still have the nagging feeling I've forgotten something, which is very disconcerting for a man of my intellect.
2: Well, maybe it'll come back to you while we're straightening the place up.
1: Perhaps. I just wish I could remember what it...
3: Hi, Connie.
0: Ah! Mr. Allen!
1: That's it!
2: What's it?
1: Mr. Allen!
2: You mean Jack?
3: I'm sorry, Connie. I didn't mean to scare you.
0: Why were you hiding in that booth?
1: He wasn't.
0: You wasn't? Whoa, you weren't?
3: No, I weren't. I wasn't.
0: Then what were you doing there?
3: I was just... waiting here. Maybe I should go.
1: Don't go. That's what I forgot. Mr. Allen came in during the rush and ordered a sundae. But in the hurried madness of the afternoon, I completely forgot about it. I am so sorry.
3: No. I'm sorry. It was thoughtless of me to order a sundae when you were so busy. And now I think I scared poor Connie half to death.
0: You mean you've been sitting here all afternoon and didn't say anything?
1: Please allow me to make your sundae for you right now, gratis.
2: And on the house, too.
3: Well, that's very kind, but I really need to go.
1: Are you certain? It won't take but a nanosecond.
3: Maybe tomorrow.
2: I'm really sorry about this, Jack. It's just been so hectic since Whit left.
3: I understand.
1: Considering our conflicting schedules, perhaps it would be best if we closed shop until young Mr. Whitaker arrives.
0: But we're not sure when that'll be. Meanwhile, what'll the kids do? Where will they go?
2: Well, I sure don't like that idea either, but what else are we going to do? We either get some help, or we are just going to have to shut down.
3: I'm sure everything will work out. Now, if you'll excuse me, I shouldn't be intruding on your business. I'll see you around.
1: Farewell for the night.
2: So long, Jack.
0: Bye.
1: Curious.
2: He's a quiet fella, that's for sure.
0: Maybe a little too quiet. I don't know how to read him.
2: Well, come on. Let's get the place cleaned up before more kids come in.
0: Okay. If anybody else is hiding in a booth, they better let me know right now.
1: Ooh.
0: Very funny.

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1: He's quite a character.
2: Yeah, he is. So, what are you doing here?
1: Well, Tom had to leave, so he asked me to stay until you got here.
2: He did?
1: Yes.
2: Oh, good. Thanks.
1: You're welcome.
2: You're wearing Witt's apron.
1: I am? Oh, yes, I am. Well, it was the only clean one left. We need more toppings for the sundaes. Could you tell me where they're kept?
2: In the storage closet next to the walk-in freezer. Top shelf.
1: Thanks.
3: Pleased to meet, seemed like a very nice man.
2: Yeah, nice.
3: Pretty suspicious as being here when Tom isn't.
2: Yeah, it is kind of strange.
3: Well, if anybody knows about strange, it's me. What do you know about this guy? He may be the key to Witt's disappearance.
2: Harlow, Witt didn't disappear. He left. We had a party for him, remember? We all said goodbye to him. Eugene even followed him to the airport and saw him on the plane.
3: Yeah, you're right. That can only mean one thing.
2: Right. That Witt wasn't kidnapped.
3: No. That Eugene was the last person to see Witt, which means that Eugene is now the number one suspect.
2: Harlow,
3: this could be the biggest thing since individually wrapped cheese slices. What am I standing here for? Harlow Doyle, Raven Eye, is on the job.
2: Harlow! On the other hand, I still don't know why Mr. Allen's here.
1: Okay, we have chocolate, strawberry, and marshmallow, some assorted nuts, sprinkles, and cookie chips.
2: You can put them on the counter. I'll take care of them.
1: I don't mind.
2: I said I'll take care of them, okay?
1: Oh, yeah, okay. Well, I'll just clean the bathrooms.
2: You don't have to do that either.
1: Connie, I'd
2: like to be... Listen, I want to thank you for filling in for me, but you must be tired, and I really don't need you to stick around. I have everything under control.
1: I see. Are you sure?
2: I'm very sure.
1: All right. Well, I guess I'll see you later then. Goodbye.
2: Bye. I don't like this. I don't like it one bit.
4: Want to contact us about the episodes you're hearing? 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We always love hearing from you.
5: Oh, hi there, Jack. Come on in.
1: You wanted to talk to me, Tom?
5: Well, yeah, I just wanted to say thanks for all your help during the past week. It was nice of you to keep coming in, especially on such short notice. We haven't had to close once, and things have been running real smooth.
1: Well, I've enjoyed it a lot.
5: Good. I'm glad to hear it. Eugene said he's really glad to have your help, too. And the kids just think you're great.
1: How about Connie?
5: Connie, she hasn't really said anything. Come to think of it, she hasn't said much at all, which is unusual for Connie. Are you having a problem with her?
1: I don't really know. We just don't seem to be hitting it off very well. It's like she doesn't want me here at all.
5: Well, sometimes Connie has a hard time adjusting to things, and she does have a stubborn streak, but she'll come around.
1: I hope so.
5: Well, she'll have to, considering what I'm about to do.
1: What do you mean?
5: Have a seat, Jack. We need to talk.
2: This just might work out. If I can get Eugene to come in early here. Oh, good. Eugene, come here.
6: Yes, of course. What is it, Miss Kendall?
2: I need to talk to you about something.
6: Oh, certainly. By all means. Yes.
2: Is something wrong?
6: Well, I'm not entirely sure, but I believe I'm being followed by Harlow Doyle.
3: No, you're not.
6: You see?
2: Oh, well, just ignore him. Maybe I'll go away.
3: No, I won't.
2: I have something important here that I need your help with.
6: It wouldn't be grammar, would it? You ended your sentence with a preposition.
2: No.
6: Good.
2: I need to know what your schedule is.
6: My schedule?
2: Yeah, especially on Tuesdays and Thursdays. When do you get out of school?
3: His last class of both of those days ends at 3:30 p.m.
2: Is that true?
6: Well.

0: Angela.
1: Yes.
2: Well, I'm trying to work it out so that Jack Allen doesn't have to come in anymore.
3: Connie? Eugene?
2: Hi, Tom. Listen, I've come up with a new schedule for us so that Mr. Allen won't have to work, and we won't have to close down at all. See, look, all we have to...
3: Connie, I appreciate all the work you put into this, but you don't have to.
2: I don't? Why not?
3: Well, I just got off the phone with Jason Whittaker, and after a long talk, we all agreed that until he gets here, the best thing for us to do is turn the shop over to Jack.
2: What?
1: Well, congratulations, Mr. Allen.
2: What do you mean, congratulations? We don't have to turn over the shop to him.
3: Now, Connie, I know this is kind of sudden, but we got to be realistic. I can't run both Wits End and my farm. You and Eugene have school and other commitments. The one thing Jack has that none of us have is time. This is simply the most sensible thing to do, and he's glad to do it.
2: Oh, I'm sure he is. Why not? He just shows up from nowhere, claims to be an old friend of Wits, and we hand him the keys to the store. You may have everyone else fooled, Mr. Allen, but not me.
4: Maybe I should step outside.
3: No, wait, Jack. Now, wait. What's this all about, Connie?
2: Well, how do we know what he's up to? We don't know anything about him.
3: For one thing, Jason Whittaker was thrilled that Jack was here. He thinks the world of him.
2: Yeah? Well, why should I?
3: Now, Connie.
1: Mr. Allen, allow me to apologize profusely on behalf of Ms. Kendall, who is obviously delirious and doesn't...
2: Don't apologize for me, Eugene. I see what's happening. You're trying to replace Wit.
3: What?
1: Ms. Kendall, you're making a complete fool out of yourself.
4: Connie, I assure you, I'm not trying to...
2: Oh, sure. I get it. Wit goes out and Jack comes in. One big happy family. But it's not that easy, okay? You guys are all chums. But I don't like it. There's only one Wit, and Mr. Jack, whoever he isn't him. He isn't.
3: Connie.
1: Ms. Kendall.
3: Uh-oh. Oh, I'm sorry, Jack. I guess I better go have a talk with her.
4: No, please don't. The last thing I want to do is cause a conflict. If she doesn't want me here, then maybe I shouldn't be here.
3: But, Jack, we want you here. Besides, if you go, we're back to square one, and we will have to close the place down.
4: Well, then, if anybody's going to talk to her, it should be me.
2: I just can't believe it.
5: Connie!
2: Scrub, what is it? What's the matter?
5: My tooth's coming out!
2: Okay, Scrub.
5: No, it's not.
2: Does it hurt that much?
5: It will. What am I gonna do?
2: Scrub, don't get yourself all worked up. It won't be that bad. Honest. Scrub?
5: Mr. Allen.
4: Hi, Scrub. What's wrong?
5: My tooth's coming out.
2: I can't get him to calm down.
5: What am I gonna do?
4: Here now, Scrub. Here, no. Sit here for a minute. Just think about it. There we go. Now, there's no need to carry on like this. This is an exciting moment for you.
5: Exciting?
4: Sure. You're going to experience one of life's nice little changes. One that shows you're going from being a young boy to a grown-up.
5: But it's gonna hurt.
4: Maybe it'll hurt a little bit. Maybe it won't. But usually you can't have change without feeling something, even hurt. That's part of growing up. You want to grow up, don't you?
5: Yeah.
4: Then you need to be brave because this particular change is going to happen whether you like it or not.
5: Oh.
4: Besides, if you don't lose that baby tooth, there'll be no room for the big, bright, new adult tooth underneath to come in.
5: There's another tooth down there?
4: Of course! And it's even better than the one you lost. But you'd never see that better tooth if you didn't go through a change. See, Scrub, sometimes change is God's way of preparing us for something better. Understand?
5: Yeah. Can I keep my old tooth when it falls out?
4: Oh, that's something to ask your parents about. In fact, you should get home so they can be with you for the big moment.
5: Okay. Thanks, Mr. Allen.
4: You're welcome, Scrub.
5: Bye, Connie.
2: Bye. Guess that was as much for my benefit as his, huh?
4: Well, no, actually. I was just trying to help Scrub. But now that you mention it, Mm-hmm. Connie, I know Whit's leaving has been very hard for you. Probably as hard as it was when Whit left me all those years ago. That was one of the hardest things I ever had to go through.
2: Why?
4: Well, that's another story for another time. The point is, there's nothing worse than being asked to pretend like it doesn't hurt. Or that you have to like the way things are.
2: Well, thanks.
4: I'm not trying to take over Wit's hand or replace Whit. I couldn't. Because I'm not him. I just wanted to help out an old friend and some of the folks he seemed to consider his family in Odyssey. That's all. Well, I've taken enough of your time. See you.
2: Wait, Mr. Allen? Okay, I feel like a heel now.
4: Oh, I wasn't trying to make you feel...
2: No, all right. I owe you an apology. I was way out of line. You're right. I just miss Whit. And, as usual, I'm just taking all those feelings out on the wrong people.
4: I don't mind.
2: Do you think we can be friends?
4: We can certainly try.
2: Thank you. Just don't wear his apron, okay?
4: I'll find one of my own.
2: Thanks. Great. Now maybe things will get back to normal around here.
0: All right, you scofflaw. Harlow, stand still. What's up,
2: all this nonsense? Harlow? Eugene?
6: Harlow, wait just a minute.
2: Tom, what's going on?
6: Oh, Harlow has made a citizen's arrest on Eugene for kidnapping Whit.
2: What?
6: Oh, I gotta stop him before he takes him all the way down to the police station. Harlow, will you wait?
2: Yep, they're back to normal, all right.
4: This is normal?
2: Yeah. Come on. Harlow, wait!
4: What have I gotten myself into? Harlow, wait!

0: Be strong and of good courage. Do not fear nor be afraid. For the Lord your God, He is the one who goes with you. He will never leave you nor forsake you. We don't know what God has in store for Whit, but we do know that whatever happens, we don't have to be afraid, because God will always be with him and with us. How do you feel about Whit's leaving? We'd sure love to know. 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Our production engineer was Dave Arnold, and our executive producer, Chuck Bolte. 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
11: God gives each one of us a purpose in life because we are created as His children. He does have a will and a purpose and a plan for our life. And if you'll examine the scriptures, God is a God of purpose, a God of plans, and one who pursues the fulfillment of those plans in people's lives. That person who is walking by faith is going to experience the favorable hand of God because God desires to pour out His blessings. That's the favorable hand of God.
12: A big pay raise, a healthy baby, a good report from the doctor. These are obvious blessings from God. But as we'll see today on In Touch, the teaching ministry of Dr. Charles Stanley, hardship or obstacles can also be signs of God's favor. Sound strange? Stay with us and hear how to recognize the favorable hand of the Lord.
13: All of us who are believers know in our heart that God loves us. Now, we know that, first of all, because the Bible says it. And secondly, there are times when we feel it. But oftentimes, God's children do not feel that God loves them, and therefore they say, well, I know that sometimes He does, but oftentimes I'm not sure. And all of us would like to feel like that we are walking in the favorable sight of God and that we have His favorable hand toward us. And there is a passage of Scripture that I believe gives us the characteristics of a person who is indeed walking and who is receiving and who is experiencing the favorable hand of God. All of us would like to experience that, and I believe we can. So I want you to turn, if you will, to Nehemiah. And I want us to look at the second chapter, but I want to give you a little background of what's happening here. You'll recall that under Nebuchadnezzar, many of the Jews were taken from Jerusalem over to Babylon, and they were made slaves. Well, one of these was a person by the name of Nehemiah, and he is now the cupbearer of the king, not Nebuchadnezzar, but Artaxerxes. And so he's lived through a period of time of captivity. And being the cupbearer of the king, he has a special relationship to him. And while he is serving, the scripture says that his brother and some others came from Jerusalem and told him about what was happening in Jerusalem. That is, that the walls were torn down as a result of the captivity. The gates were broken and the enemies were just pilfering the place. In fact, it was in great despair. The people were despairing and they're continually fearful of the enemy. So when he hears this, the Bible says he begins to fast and pray for several months. And then he comes into the king. And if you'll notice, the 11th verse of this first chapter says, O Lord, I beseech thee, may thine ear be attentive to the prayer of thy servant and the prayer of thy servants who delight to revere thy name, and make thy servant successful today and grant him compassion before this man. Now, I was the cupbearer to the king. Now, what happens in this second chapter, in these first 8 verses I want us to notice here, this is his coming before the king and making his request. And the title of this message is The Favorable Hand of the Lord.

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8: Today's scripture reading is Psalm 121, verses 1 through 3. I will lift up my eyes to the mountains. From where shall my help come? My help comes from the Lord, who made heaven and earth, and he will not allow your foot to slip. He who keeps you will not slumber.
1: Psalm 121 describes the safety that is found in the Lord. Today and tomorrow, we'll look at several verses to better understand how we are truly secure in God. I will lift up my eyes to the mountain. From where shall my help come? My help comes from the Lord. When this psalm was written, robbers hid in the mountains, waiting for travelers to become their unsuspecting victims. Not only that, but wild animals also posed a threat. Our lives can be like mountainous territory. Do you wonder what dangers lurk in the future? Thankfully, the Lord is our helper. He is able to protect us regardless of what lies ahead. He knows everything and has all the power necessary to rescue us. He will not allow your foot to slip. God has provided everything we need in order to avoid sin. The Holy Spirit directs and empowers us, and the Word lights our path. Yet at times we choose to sin. Even then, He upholds us, enabling us to walk in His way. These opening verses focus on the Lord's ability to protect us. Whether trouble originates with others, external circumstances, or our own sin, we can find ourselves in danger and at risk. Thankfully, we have a loving Father who leads us to safety.
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1: Believers know better than to be self-centered, so how do we so easily fall into that trap? Here's a moment with Charles Stanley.
9: If you drift from God's Word, you drift away from God's will, purpose, plan, and character in your life. When you start drifting away from that, what you've done, you've drifted into the spirit of Antichrist, because you're going to act out those ideas and conduct and conversation that's anti-Jesus. We got to walk above it. And people say, well, I don't understand all that. And after all, look what everybody else is doing. Well, look what everybody else is doing. It's the world system. The world system is anti-Christ. And in our own country, you see more of that than ever before.

0: Isn't it interesting that the more wealthy we become, oftentimes, the more sufficient and the more adequate we become, we don't need Him. And so if I don't need Him and I have become materialistic, materialism in its essence is antichrist, because if I'm materialistic, my mind, soul, very being is wrapped up in how much more can I get, whatever it takes. It's all back to self. Me, myself, and I, and my security is all wrapped up in me. Then the truth is, the Bible makes it clear, our security is wrapped up in our personal relationship with Jesus Christ. And the truth is, if you find yourself consumed by getting more and having more of this and having more of that, and little thoughts about Jesus, not thinking about how can I walk in His way and trust in Him and follow His will, that very spirit of Antichrist is subtle, but it is very, very, very destructive.
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1: Paul wrote in Romans chapter 1, I am not ashamed of the gospel, for it is the power of God for salvation to everyone who believes, to the Jew first, and also to the Greek, the power of the gospel, which comes to us through the cross of Jesus Christ. And here is Tim Sturby to sing Thanks to Calvary.

The Bible has the answer. You have provided the questions, and we search the scriptures, God's holy word, in order to find the answers. Question number one. Do the letters to the seven churches of Revelation chapters 2 and 3 relate to today's churches, and if so, how? Indeed, these seven letters to the seven churches of Revelation 2 and 3, they apply fully to the church today. They serve as warning, they serve as a challenge, they serve as a rebuke, even as all of the scripture. There is no reason why they should be excluded. We have from both the pen of the Apostle Paul and the Apostle Peter these words, 2 Timothy chapter 3, verses 16 and following. All scripture is inspired by God. That includes Revelation 2 and 3. All scripture is inspired by God and profitable for teaching, reproof, correction, training in righteousness, so that the man of God may be adequate, equipped for every good work. And it goes on. Paul says to Timothy, I solemnly charge you, based upon the power of the Word of God, I solemnly charge you in the presence of God and of Christ Jesus, who is to judge the living and the dead, and by his appearing and his kingdom, preach the word. Preach this word. Be ready in season and out of season. Reprove, rebuke, exhort with great patience and instruction. Then 2 Peter chapter 1 and verses 20 and 21 from Peter, we read, know this, first of all, that no prophecy of Scripture is a matter of one's own interpretation, for no prophecy was ever made by an act of human will, but men moved by the Holy Spirit spoke from God. So if it applies, how does it do so? Some interpreters have looked to those seven letters and have mapped out seven successive periods in church history. And I think that there is something to be said for that, that the letters had to do with particular problems that would follow in succession. However, there is a problem in that, to work that too precisely, because today we have churches all over the world. The seven churches of Revelation 2 and 3, they were located in what is now Western Turkey, in a very confined space of geography, and yet the letters are very diverse in what they address. Today we have the church all over the world in many cultures, serving in many languages and addressing different problems, and the devil has many tricks in his bag whereby to throw a church into disorder. And so I think that each of these applies in different measure to different parts of the body of Christ all around the world, and that it is good for us to pay particular attention to each and every one, to hear the counsel and not to say, well, look, that dealt with the first three centuries, or that dealt with the 10th, 11th, and 12th century. Each of these has a challenge and a rebuke and a word of instruction for us today, and we do well to pay attention to each of the seven letters. Question number two, also from Revelation. If there is no sickness in heaven, and here we're dealing with Revelation chapter 22, verse 2, if there is no sickness in heaven, why the leaves, which are described as for the healing of the nations? Let's look at that chapter, which is the last chapter of the New Testament and the last chapter of the Bible, as it describes the glories of heaven. In the middle of its street, we read, on either side of the river, was the tree of life. That tree of life we have not seen since the Garden of Eden, where Adam and Eve were driven out lest they take of it and in their fallen state live forever. God, in his mercy, he denies them access to the tree of life, lest, horrors of horror, that they might take it
and in their fallen state live forever in that condition. It says, bearing 12 kinds of fruit, yielding its fruit every month. How diverse is the goodness of God? How abundant is His goodness to us? And it says, and the leaves of the tree were for the healing of the nations. That is not described in detail as to exactly what is going on. But look here at the abundant provision of God. The focus is on the fulfillment of the promise of Revelation chapter 2, verse 7, and the perfection of God's provision for our every need. To the church, the letter to the church of Ephesus, Revelation 2, 7, it says, to him who overcomes, I will grant to eat of the tree of life which is in the paradise of God. And so, if there is to be the fulfillment of that promise, as God surely fulfills His word, that is needed, and that does happen here. But then also, the perfection of God's provision for our every need, whether it is for sickness, whether it is for hunger, whether it is for sunshine, everything that we can possibly need, it is right there. It is right in front of us. And that is what is especially being pushed home to us, is that this place which it stretches our imagination to think of it, the glories of heaven, every possible need that we will have, it will be more than addressed in that glorious place which Jesus has gone to prepare for us. Thank you for these questions. If you have a question, send it to us. Our mailing address, Faith to Live By, Box 426, Winnipeg, Manitoba, R3C2H6. Heidi Taves now comes to sing Under His Wings.

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Who is this man called Jesus? He came among us, born of a virgin. He lived a sinless life. He died an atoning death. He was buried only for 3 days. He rose gloriously, and he ascended to the right hand of the Father. He spoke to Saul, Acts chapter 9, and said to him, "Saul, why are you persecuting me?" Thereby identifying with the people who were following after him in such a tight and glorious manner. He does that same thing today. He is with us. He cares for us. But I take you from Acts chapter 9 to the concluding book of the Bible, Revelation chapter 1. And once again, we have a first century Christian, one who we have known so well through the pages of the New Testament. His name is John, the son of Zebedee. He has given us the Gospel of John and the three letters of John. He is on the island called Patmos. It is Death Island. John, why are you there? Did you violate some horrendous law? John had been true to the proclamation of Jesus Christ. He had made known the glorious truth that there is one God among all the pantheon of the Greco-Roman world. That was offensive. One God? How can you possibly say that? We have so many options. John held out that there was one true God, and he was banished to Death Island, there to scrape together sustenance as best as he could. Revelation chapter 1 and verse 9 says, "I, John, your brother and fellow partaker of the tribulation and kingdom and perseverance which are in Jesus, was on the island called Patmos because of the word of God and the testimony of Jesus." John, he had not won a crown in this world for his hardship. That crown would be awarded to him on the other side. In this world, there was peril, there was danger, there was trouble, there was tribulation. And it says, "I was in the Spirit on the Lord's day, and I heard behind me a loud voice like the sound of a trumpet." It was Jesus Christ who was there with his disciple, with his apostle, with his man. And I declare to you that he is with you in your time of loneliness, in your isolation, in your time when you think, "Is there anybody around here? Does anybody care?" I tell you, the Son of God has not forgotten about you, dear brother, dear sister. He cares for you. He knew exactly where John was. John might have wondered, "Was I foolish to follow after that rabbi who came along the Sea of Galilee and called me and my brother James? James, he was put to death with the sword, and I have served him faithfully. And is this the reward?" But Jesus, he comes to his servant and he says, "Write in a book what you see and send it to the seven churches: Ephesus, Smyrna, Pergamum, Thyatira, Sardis, Philadelphia, and Laodicea." And John, he says, "I turned to see the voice that was speaking with me. And having turned, I saw seven golden lampstands," reflecting the seven churches that were to be addressed. Those lampstands, they were there shining forth the light in each of their communities. And in the middle of the lampstands, there was one like a son of man, clothed in a robe reaching to the feet and girded across his chest with a golden sash. His head and his hair were white like white wool, like snow, and his eyes were like a flame of fire. His feet were like burnished bronze when it has been made to glow in a furnace. And his voice, it was like the sound of many waters.
In his right hand he held the seven stars, and out of his mouth came a sharp two-edged sword, and his face was like the sun shining in its strength. It's a description of the glory and the beauty, the magnificence of our Savior Jesus Christ in all of his risen glory, the glory which he will display all through eternity. Who is this man? Who is this one who is called Jesus, who bears the name salvation, who died upon Calvary's cross? Was it all a mistake? No, he was God's very Son, sent into this world for a specific purpose at a specific time, that he might call to himself men and women out of death and out of darkness, that we might abide in his light for all eternity. And even today, he comes to us when we are on an island somewhat like Patmos, when we are all alone. And he reminds us that no, we are not alone. His name is Emmanuel. His name is God with us. And his promise was that I will never leave you. I will never forsake you. Lo, I am with you to the very end of the age, to the very end of time, to the very end of the world. I am with you. I care for you. And I have the power. I have the power to make good on every one of my promises. Who do you serve? To whom do you bow? In whom do you trust? I beg you, I implore you to look to one who is more than able to do that which he has committed himself to do. And that is Jesus Christ and Jesus Christ alone. He is the glorious one, and I bid you to lift your eyes and look to him and find in him all that you desire, all that you need. Oh, the beauty of Jesus Christ. Who is this man? His name is Jesus. Look to him today.

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8: With respect to estate planning, teach all heirs God's financial wisdom before transferring any assets. Proverbs 17:16 says, "Of what use is money in the hand of a fool, since he has no desire to get wisdom?" In Luke 16:10, Jesus said, "Whoever can be trusted with very little can also be trusted with much, and whoever is dishonest with very little will also be dishonest with much." 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Bailing them out enables them to continue with their worldly management of money, and they will not learn from their mistakes. In conclusion, teach your children God's way of managing money before you transfer assets. Proverbs 22:6 says, "Train a child in the way he should go, and when he is old, he will not depart from it." To learn more, check out my one-half-hour shows at CopelandFinancialMinistries.org.
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10: To say it exploded feels like an understatement. Video footage from last Thursday night's failed rocket launch by Blue Origin in Florida was a mushroom cloud. Amazingly, the space company says that no one was hurt.

The race for space is heating up, literally. Billionaires like Jeff Bezos, who owns Blue Origin, and Elon Musk, who owns SpaceX, see profits to be made in space. Regarding last week's incident, the U.S. military says they are investigating what happened. Blue Origin called it a very rough day and vows to rebuild. No human beings were consumed by this fiery blast because none were present. Yet there is a fire that will consume each and every one of us if we are not found in Christ. He is the one who endured the wrath of God and lives eternally to save all who are united to him by faith. Welcome to Haven Today. I'm David Wolin, sharing the great story that's all about Jesus. And at the start of this new week, we're continuing our series, How Jesus Feels About You. Last week, we heard a conversation with pastor and author Dane Ortlund about his recently released book, The Heart of Jesus, and we'll get a little more time with Dane today again, but the majority of the program will focus on a couple of moments in the life of Jesus where we see his compassion ignited. Although, I'll tell you, there are many such incidents in the Gospels, and Dane points out that Christ's compassion may be the most frequent emotion we see Jesus expressing. And I know that might sound a little off. What's the primary emotion we see in Jesus? How could it not be love, right? But compassion is love in action. Compassion is what the loving heart feels when it sees another suffering. Compassion feels what another broken heart feels, and then it rushes to help. The help itself is called mercy. The emotion behind it is compassion. And the people who received the time and attention of Jesus largely received that compassion. And this is incredibly relevant to you and me. We need to see, and we need to understand this in a new light. So stick around. That's what's coming. But today is also the first day of June, which means it's the first day of the final month of Haven's fiscal year. I've been thinking and praying about how to talk about this month. My desire is simply to be an open book. That's true for me personally in the different relationships God has placed into my life, but at a distance and even across the airwaves, that includes you. Most days, I'm sure you know this, Haven has a resource that we're offering. Right now, it's Dane Ortlund's book, The Heart of Jesus. But listeners who order and buy resources, that isn't actually what makes Haven Today possible. We're not a store. We're a ministry devoted to spotlighting the Lord Jesus Christ before the eyes and ears of millions. And God uses this ministry like a beacon of light in the storms of life that invites countless listeners to draw near and to be anchored in him. And all that is only possible because there are people, many of them, with a deep sense of connection to Haven, a warm heart toward this ministry, a desire to be a part of it, to keep this good work going. And so we're afloat today because of the heartfelt generosity of people like you. The deadline is June 30th. And we're now in a campaign that needs to cover the remaining annual budget amount. We started this month with a $765,000 need. And if you're connected to our social media and other communications, that's the number you'll be seeing or already have seen. But already we've made some progress. A handful of generous donations came in to help us with an initial boost. And today the current need is actually down to $575,000. That's amazing. And after 92 years of ministry, this is familiar territory for Haven. That kind of number may sound big, but it's doable if every listener who loves this ministry responds as the Lord leads. And I don't, even for a second, want to forget who it is that provides. For you, for me, for Haven as a ministry, it's the Lord, and we're going to give him credit ahead of time for however he decides to meet the need. But today, could I ask you to respond prayerfully? Would you stand with Haven and point with us to our only hope, the Lord Jesus? You can give by phone at 865-HAVEN, 865-HAVEN, or online at haventoday.org, haventoday.org. And now with that, we'll turn our attention to Christ and his heart for us. Here's Chris Tomlin with Jesus Loves Me.

0: The song is Jesus Loves Me by Chris Tomlin. Obviously not the children's song we all know, but it's not only for young ones, it's for all God's children. And this is Haven Today. I'm David Wolin. We're going to continue talking about the heart of Jesus today and specifically what that means for you and me, for all who are in Christ. And not only that, it's also for those not yet in Christ, who are still today unreconciled to God through Christ. Do they need to know the heart of Jesus? Of course they do. After all, when Jesus entered this world, who was it he gave his attention to? The tax collectors and sinners, the demon-possessed, the suffering and outcasts and rejects of society. And why them? Well, all three synoptic gospels capture what Jesus said when he was confronted with this question. Why was a respected rabbi consorting with such people, let alone giving them his attention and his priority? In Matthew 9, verse 12, Jesus responds to the criticism with this: "Those who are well have no need of a physician, but those who are sick. Go and learn what this means. I desire mercy and not sacrifice, for I came not to call the righteous, but sinners." He's quoting there from the Old Testament prophet Hosea, who, by the way, foreshadows the Messiah in a remarkable way. Hosea was called by God to marry an unfaithful woman named Gomer, who would desert him to go and live the life of a prostitute. God told Hosea that she would do this, and he called Hosea to show her love, to go searching for her and bring her back. Hosea showers her with steadfast love and faithfulness, the very one who was unfaithful to him. Hosea did not avail himself of the punishments the law prescribed for an adulterous spouse. Instead, he shows mercy, and mercy flows from a heart of compassion. So what does Jesus do? He comes and seeks out the Gomers of this world, both literally and spiritually. And in that sense, we are all Gomer. We are all the unfaithful spouse. You don't have to have committed adultery to have an adulterous heart. Marriage, as God designed on earth, is a beautiful but temporary picture pointing to the eternal reality for which we were created by God and for which the bridegroom, the Lord Jesus, came to earth to redeem us for and then to present to himself purified, holy, and radiant. Our God deserves our faithful, steadfast love, but we are born adulterous. That's why Jesus came. We didn't find our way to him. He came for us like Hosea, and now he calls us to come to him and go with him. Is there a day of judgment coming? Yes, there is. Jesus spoke about that reality often. He is the one who will judge every person who has ever lived. Hell does exist. Jesus says this is what awaits those who are not reconciled to God by faith in him. And if we brush that aside, we'd be attempting to put our hand over the mouth of Christ, so to speak. Perish that thought. But the day of judgment has not yet come. Today, Jesus stands with his hands open and inviting us to come, and his heart is beating with compassion. And for me personally, in my interview with Dane Ortlund, who wrote the best-selling Gentle and Lowly, and more recently, The Heart of Jesus, this picture is the single most salient one that has stuck with me. You know how it is when you read a book, there's a lot of good things in it, but often there's one big idea that just seems to loom large in your heart and mind afterward. This is it for me. The heart of Jesus is so big and beats with so much compassion that when he sees the suffering and the hurting and the wounded and the hopeless, he rushes to them. He upsizes his mercy, as it were, to meet the depth of the suffering and hurt. Maybe a little like when an emergency vehicle gets a call. You know, you're driving on the road next to an ambulance. They're rolling along just like you, but suddenly their lights and siren go on and the driver hits the accelerator. Someone is in need. And so it is with Jesus, but obviously with some caveats. His compassionate response is immediate, but Jesus is not at our beck and call either. Sometimes it is the wisdom and will of God to wait. Sometimes, like Job, we're in a season of severe testing and waiting on the Lord. Sometimes God is going to do something that we can't see, like in John 11, when Jesus' friend Lazarus gets sick. Jesus does not immediately rush to heal him. Lazarus dies, in this case, so that Jesus could raise him back up again. But the disciples don't understand that. Why would Jesus delay multiple days before going? Jesus tells them, "Lazarus has died, and for your sake, I am glad that I was not there, so that you may believe. But let us go to him." This is a longer passage. I won't teach through all of it, but I do want to draw out a couple of things. One, God may allow us to suffer for a time. When we go through a dark valley and it doesn't feel like he's with us, we're tempted to believe that our cries to him are falling on deaf ears. And this is when we need to take a fresh look at a story like this one. Jesus had a purpose. And when he arrived, he wasn't stoic or unmoved. This is something else we need to see. Mary, the sister of Lazarus, comes to Jesus, and it says, starting in John 11, verse 33, when Jesus saw her weeping, and the Jews who had come with her also weeping, he was deeply moved in his spirit and greatly troubled. And he said, "Where have you laid him?" They said to him, "Lord, come and see." Jesus wept. So the Jews said, "See how he loved him." Was Jesus going to raise Lazarus from the grave? Yes. Was he going to see his friend again momentarily? Yes. So why was Jesus weeping? It's because his heart is moved by pain and grief and tears. He feels deeply what Mary and the others are feeling. So do not believe for a second that the heart of Jesus is cold or unkind or unmoved by our tears, that he's uncaring when you feel alone in the dark. When you call out to him in faith, don't believe for a second that his ear is deaf and his heart is unmoved. There are valleys through which we all must walk. And it's one thing to speak with confidence about it when it's not happening at the moment. It's quite another when it is happening. And it's yet another still when it's all over, and when you've seen the faithfulness of God vindicated, when the Lord has again come near to you and dried your tears. And no one does that better or more faithfully than Jesus does. Now, as the series progresses this week, we'll be hearing how God's word points us to the happiness of Jesus and to what our fellowship looks like through Christ with the Father and the Spirit. These and so many other glorious thoughts are going to lift up our hearts as believers. I'm looking forward to this so much. But today, I thought it might be helpful to hear once again where the impetus, where the inspiration for this series came from originally. And so if you missed this last week, I want you to hear now just a little section from my first interview, the first section of my conversation with Dane Ortlund about his book. The Heart of Jesus, How He Really Feels About You. And when I saw that title roll across my desk, I picked it up and thought, that is titled so well. It almost doesn't need any extra description, but I would love to hear you expand on that core idea a little bit, just to help us open up this whole topic. Take us in.
1: Thank you, David. I think that it is very, very important for us to be real clear as believers on the person of Christ. Mm-hmm. Truly God, truly man, etc. It's really important for us as believers to be clear on the work of Christ, mm-hmm. what he has done in his life, death, resurrection, his current intercession. But it's easy for us to neglect, at least it has been in my life, not only the person and the work, but who he is as a man, the God-man, but as a man with an inner life. And yeah. how he engages and thinks about, and I'm not embarrassed to say, and feels about his people, which is his brothers and sisters, or his body parts, actually, if we take the language of 1 Corinthians 12 and other places. And I think we might sometimes be a little bit bashful or a little bit reluctant to talk about how Christ feels about us or his heart, because we don't want to be irreverent. And that's a good motive. We do not want to be irreverent, and we do want to esteem him as the glorious Prince of Heaven, and so on. But there's a message there in the Bible and in the New Testament for us and for our comfort that the Puritans talked about 400 years ago, and Edwards talked about 300 years ago, and Warfield talked about 200 years ago, and others that has been neglected in my own life and ministry. So I was just thinking and writing myself clear with that.
0: No, that's interesting, Dane. But I was thinking, after having just read this book afresh before our interview today, about how every good sermon begins with the Spirit of God, applying the Word of God afresh and working in our hearts. And I would expect, and I think I've heard this from you more than once, that that's essentially what happened before you sat down to write this book, that the Lord was doing something in your life, in your heart, that resulted in you writing this book. So would you mind just expanding on that a little bit? Take us back to that moment in your life.
1: Anything I ever write or preach or teach is not theoretical. I can't. I mean, the only thing I can ever say is out of my own lived experience of it. I mean, that's all I have. And certainly that was true with that little project on Christ's heart. I read a book by the Puritan Thomas Goodwin in the early 2013 called The Heart of Christ Who is in Heaven for Sinners Who are on Earth. The burden of the book was, I'm going to put this in our language, not Goodwin's, hey, Christians, stop thinking that just because Jesus is way up high in heaven now, that he's more removed and distant in his compassion for you than he was for the disciples when they were leaning on his chest. You are closer to his heart than John was when John was actually physically hugging him. And that was the burden of Goodwin's book. And I didn't know that. I did not know that you could talk about Christ and his endless heart of compassion for us at our worst, and that you could talk in that way and not be a theological liberal. I didn't know that. And so, I mean, Goodwin and the Puritans, they also believe in, as I do, the wrath of God, the justice of God, an eternal hell, and all these truths that are there in the scripture, including on the lips of Jesus and the

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1: Paragraphs right before that, Jesus is walking around pronouncing woes on Chorazin and Bethsaida, which we don't use the word W-O-E today. What he's effectively saying is, go to hell. I mean, what he's saying is you are on your way to an eternal destruction if you do not repent. That's the Christ who says, but now let me tell you what my heart is. And we know from the scripture, both Old Testament and New, the heart is not our life of felt emotion only. The heart in both Old Testament and New is the headquarters of who you are as a person. It's what you daydream about. It's what you are. It's what you are living for. It's what you love most. And so in the Bible, the heart, yes, feels, the heart thinks, the heart wills, the heart decides, the heart does all manner of things. It's your motivation headquarters. And when Jesus talks about what his own deepest inner motivation headquarters is, he says it is not what we experience if we want to go shake a politician's hand. Namely, you got to get through a bunch of lines of security, and then you might have a passing moment where he or she gives you the time of day just briefly before they are whisked off because they matter and we don't. Yeah. Rather, Jesus Christ, 10 million times better than the best politician, Jesus Christ is the most accessible and approachable person in the universe, despite being at the same time the most exaltedly, gloriously beautiful, resplendent, wonderful, brilliant person in the universe at the same time. One of the great ones of the past said, the way his arms are open wide, were open wide on the cross, remains his posture ever after to embrace those who come to him. So he has strong arms of love. And actually, the theology of the Bible is once he hugs you one time, you cannot ever squirm your way. Messy as we are, fickle as we are, we cannot ever squirm our way out of his grasp. And that's deeply comforting.
2: It is. It is. Dane Ortlund, thank you for being with us on Haven Today.
1: A joy to be with you, David.
2: This is Haven Today. I'm David Wolin. Two quick reminders as we close today. Haven's fiscal year is on the horizon, June 30th. And so I'm asking Haven listeners, those who give regularly, those who give once in a while, or maybe never have, let me ask you, has the Lord touched your heart through Haven? Would you come and be part of what God is doing? There's a remainder of $575,000 left to cover before that deadline, and generosity may look different depending on what the Lord has given to you. So please pray about what you might be called to give, and we'll trust the Lord together to work out the details. And in the meantime, you can get Dane Ortlund's book, The Heart of Jesus, as our thank you for your gift. 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I'm David Wolin. Won't you come back again next time? We'll be keeping it all about Jesus. It's the great story here on Haven Today.

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This is David Wolin with Haven Ministries, inviting you to anchor your day in God's Word. Kids from military families call an average of 6 to 9 different places home during the course of their childhood. That's a lot of new addresses and phone numbers to remember. And after a move, it's common to forget your new address and write down the old one out of habit. And it's something we tend to do as Christians too, spiritually. We tend to forget that we've been given a new home, a change of address to the kingdom of heaven, even while we're still living here. And we need reminders, like these words of Jesus. I tell you the truth, whoever hears my word and believes him who sent me has eternal life and will not be condemned. He has crossed over from death to life. Start receiving your anchor devotion.

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4: False teachers use Bible talk. They use biblical vocabulary, words and phrases like we use. But they have different meanings for the words. And that's how they get in. They get sown in with the wheat, but they're weeds. And what do? They bring in destructive heresies. Truth matters. Why? Because Satan is always about deception.

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1: So back to 2 Peter chapter 2, verse 1. He tells us, Peter tells us, how the false teachers will work. And he says, there will be false teachers, and here's the key word, among you. They won't be from the outside, but they're going to actually be among you, who will secretly bring in destructive heresies, even denying the Lord who bought them, and will bring on themselves swift destruction. There's two important things I want you to see at the beginning of that verse. Number one is they are among you. And number two, they operate secretly. Jude 4 says they creep in unnoticed. They come in among you or alongside you, and they come in under false pretenses. It's like a fake $20 bill. I was going to say $2 bill. What's that? A fake $20 bill. You know, you look at that, and it looks real at first glance. Why? Because it's got the skin of the truth, but it's stuffed with a lie. And false teachers use Bible talk. They use biblical vocabulary, words and phrases like we use. One of my favorites that they use is son of God. You never know what somebody means by the phrase son of God until you ask them, what do you mean by that? Ask a Jehovah's Witness what they mean by son of God. It will be very different than what the Bible says the son of God is. But as you dig down into this, you know, skin of the truth, you discover that they use the same words, but they have different meanings for the words. And that's how they get in. They get sown in with the wheat, but they're weeds. And what do? They bring in destructive heresies. If you have a King James Version, it says damnable heresies, and they are damnable. But literally, they're damnable because they are destructive. They are destroying heresies. And the word heresies means it's a self-willed opinion of some person. In other words, they claim to have the edge, they claim to speak for God, but they're actually speaking for themselves. The early church, and even in the councils, at least the beginning ones, they fought heresy in a serious way. And heresy has always been around since God lit the flame in the upper room. And how do they work? They exchange the truth of God for their destructive teaching. Truth matters. Why? Because Satan is always about deception. And false teaching is not benign, it's malignant. And it aggressively spreads if it's not stopped until it shuts down spiritual life, and that is the goal. How far will these individuals go in their quest to spread their fake views? Well, we're told how far they go. It says, even denying the Lord who bought them and bring on themselves swift destruction. Did you know that false teachers are better known for what they deny than what they affirm? And what they deny are not small things that believers might have different theological opinions on, secondary matters. They will deny the Lord and how he is presented through his word. And some of the big ones that come out of that, they deny the inspiration and the inerrancy and the infallibility and the authority of scriptures. And why do they deny that? Well, because they don't like authority. They want to be the authority. And they will deny why he came. and they will deny his substitutionary atonement and his sacrifice and his salvation through Christ alone. And they will deny the reality of eternal judgment. The Bible teaches the reality of eternal judgment. And Jesus talked about it. And eternal judgment is just that. It's eternal. It's eternal condemnation. The deity of Jesus Christ, they'll deny. And they'll give you the wrong Jesus. And there is no Christianity without the Jesus of the Bible. And they dismantle and they deconstruct. And then they build their own faith in their own image. That's how they operate. I believe that there's something a little deeper, though, than what I'm talking about here that Peter is saying. It says there, did you notice it? It says, denying the Lord who bought them. They're denying the Lord. It's another name for Lord. It's the word master. They're denying the master. The master who bought them. Think about that. The one who gave his life on Calvary's tree, they're denying him. And they're denying the Lord. In other words, it's an authority issue. They have authority issues. They have rebellion issues. And they won't say Jesus is Lord because they want to be Lord. And it's a super, super serious issue, denying the Lord who bought them. Now, we're going to get into it deeper as we get into 2 Peter, but there is no doubt at all, these false teachers are not saved. They are not saved individuals. And if they do not turn and repent and believe, swift destruction awaits for them. You say, well, Glenn, it says, you know, denying the Lord who bought them. What does that mean? In what sense were they bought? That's a great question. Ephesians chapter 5, verse 25 says, Christ loved the church and gave himself for her. Are these guys saved? Categorically, no. John the Baptist also says, behold the Lamb of God who takes away the sin of the world. 1 John chapter 2, verse 2, it says, he himself is the propitiation for our sins, not for ours only, but for the whole world. John 3:16 says, for God so loved the world that he gave his son. So Jesus told the parable of the merchant who bought the whole field just so he could take the treasure out of the field. And that's the sense here, Matthew chapter 13, verse 44. And so the provision is there, but it has to be applied by faith. Say, well, where do you get that? How about John chapter 1, verse 11 and 12? He came to his own, and his own did not receive him. But as many as received him, to them he gave the right to become the children of God, to those who believe in his name. So just like in the Passover, the lamb had to be slain, but the blood had to be poured out, and then it had to be sprinkled on the top of the door and on the doorpost so that the judgment would pass over them in the night. And so Jesus has died upon the cross, but his work, in order for it to be efficacious to us in salvation, must be applied by faith. These false teachers, they come in looking like the real thing, but they're not. In fact, Jude 19 says they don't have the Holy Spirit. Well, if you don't have the indwelling Holy Spirit, then you aren't saved, according to Romans 8, verse 9. And Peter's going to go on to use the description not of sheep, but of pigs and dogs, which are unclean animals. These are not sheep. Now, why bring this up? You say, do you have a reason? I do. First of all, it's in the Word of God. Because there are those who are growing and learning in the faith that are not false teachers, but they make mistakes. I think of Apollos. Remember Apollos in the book of Acts? Priscilla and Aquila gently and beautifully gave him some extra training in discipleship. And so as believers in God's house, how we conduct ourselves in the house of God, there is lots of room to grow in grace, in the grace of God, and to develop, and all of that. That is not what this is. These are false teachers with an agenda. They are willful, Peter tells us. They know exactly what they are doing. They're tricky. They're deceptive. They have a plan. And their plan is to take you away from the Lord and to pull you into themselves. And so when you're looking at that, this is not instruction for us to pounce on growing believers. We all make mistakes. We're growing. You know, there have been times where someone's come up to me and they've said, you know, about somebody who's been teaching in kids' church or in a home fellowship group, and they made a mistake in what they said, and the brother or the sister who's coming to me says, there's false teaching in the kids' church. There's false teaching. Well, you know what? So we take it seriously. Is there false teaching? No, the person made a mistake. And we use it as an opportunity for them to grow in the things of God. So this isn't any reason for us to go around and start, you know, pointing when somebody makes a mistake and condemning them and all of that, because all of us are learning and we make mistakes. This is willful deception. Does everybody understand that? Now look at verse 2. It says, and many will follow their destructive ways, because of whom the way of truth will be blasphemed. Now that verse is troubling to me, especially as a pastor. And you know what word it is? It's the word many. Many will follow their destructive ways. These false teachers, some of them will be really popular. And they'll have a great following. Brothers and sisters, don't measure truth by how many people are following the guy who's preaching. That is a recipe for disaster. Many will follow them. These false teachers get sizable traction. You know what? It's a tragic thing to see this happen, but it happens. They're popular. And it's a tragic thing when you try to get involved and share the truth to combat the lies and shine the light on the deception, but the pull is too strong. And it's a tragic thing when Christians tolerate it when God does not. And it's a tragic thing when believers all of a sudden leave the word of God and go to what someone else is saying, and they go truth light and they become prey to false teachers. The New King James Version says many will follow their destructive ways. Some versions, maybe the version you have in your Bible, says many will follow rather their, what is it, their sensualities. Anybody have that in their Bible? It's interesting that others will say that many will follow their unbridled lust or their outrageous shamelessness. Think of a pride flag outside of a church. And I use the church to describe the building. Think of that. Outrageous, shameless. Now, why the difference in words? Because they're using different manuscripts. The words, actually, as you look at them, are very, very close in how they're written. One is more general, the other's more specific. The idea is that there would be many because they want permission to live an unrestrained life. One that sees living a godly life, living for Christ, as an impediment to what they call their freedom or their liberty. And they want to be under no authority except themselves, so they deny the Lord. Buckle up right now. We live in a day and an age where some believers are almost embarrassed by absolutes. You talk in that kind of way, as the scripture does at times, and they're almost embarrassed. They desire to blend in with the world so much than to declare the truth, to set boundaries, to say God has a way for us to live, and to say anything else, for them, it's almost an embarrassment. Now, I know it's a cliche, but it works. If you won't stand for truth, you'll fall for anything. And that's how false teaching works. It plays on the desire to be respected by people, to be respected by the world. And to me, that's actually the greatest temptation that comes when a believer faces that in the world. It's like, you know what? I don't want to feel like a fool in front of my friends. I've got this group of girlfriends. I've got this group of guys that I play hockey with. Or, you know, I've got the people at work. And I just don't want to feel like a fool and be embarrassed in front of them. So I just kind of like go with the flow. Do you know Paul was called a fool for Christ? Not because he was a fool, but because the world around him, whether it was the Jews or the Greeks, he mentioned both, but especially the Greeks, they called him a fool, 1 Corinthians chapter 1, 18 to 31. Jesus himself said this, "Therefore, whoever confesses me before men, him will I also confess before my Father who is in heaven. But whoever denies me before men, him I will also deny before my Father who is in heaven." Matthew chapter 10, 32 and 33. It's tragic to say, but you know what? Some believers are just too cool for school. And according to Jesus, that's super dangerous ground. We need to take our stand with the Lord as we stand for the truth. Now, what's the effect? What's the effect of many who will follow their destructive ways? It says, because of whom the way of truth will be blasphemed. In other words, if the church is the pillar and the ground of the truth, God wants people to hear and to be presented the path to himself, to eternal life. And instead of that being opened up to people, because of this, it's blasphemed, it's disgraced, it's dishonored. Have you ever had a time in your life where you're sharing the gospel with a friend and the Lord just seems to be opening it up in a beautiful way of what it means to be a Christian, how to have eternal life, how we receive as a gift what God has given to us and all of that. And then as you're sharing, the person brings up a Christian that they know who is living a life that has blasphemed the way of truth. And you're thinking and you're praying, oh, man, no. That's getting in the way of the gospel. When I read that, I think of the prophet Nathan, who is tuning in King David for his sexual immorality and setting up the murder of Uriah. 2 Samuel chapter 12, verse 14, it says, "By this deed you have given great occasion to the enemies of the Lord to blaspheme." Well, Peter gets specific, and we can only do one more verse. Look at verse 3. It says, "By covetousness, they will exploit you with deceptive words. For a long time, their judgment has not been idle, and their destruction does not slumber." Now, we'll get to the judgment part next time because it goes for a long time, and we don't have time to go through it all, but we will. Peter describes their motivation. Did you see it? It says, by what? By covetousness. The New Living Translation translates it correctly as well. It says, in their greed, they will make up clever lies to get a hold of your money. Follow the money. They're not about truth. They're not about Jesus. They're not about eternal life. They're not about salvation. They're about lining their pockets. And they're in the ministry, if you want to call it that, or the non-ministry, for money. And isn't it interesting that one of the qualifications for a pastor or an elder that you read in 1 Timothy, that you read in Titus, is that they are not greedy for money. It's the opposite. The King James Version says, and I love it, not greedy for filthy lucre. I love it. Filthy lucre. Yeah. You know, if you're eyeing the ministry because you think it's a cash cow, guess what? You've already disqualified yourself, according to the scripture. We have, at RMCC, I know this is a surprise, we have no miracle spring water to sell you here. And we have no book where we have the corner, or a DVD where we have the corner, or seminar where we will show you the secrets of blah, blah, blah to sell you. False teaching has a motivation. It's greed, it's covetousness, it's money. And notice, they will exploit you, and here it is, with deceptive words. That word deceptive in the original, it's an ancient word that is the word plastos. We get our word plastic from that. It's bendable, it's fabricated, and it's fake. They will say anything to get everything. And God has something waiting for them. It's building, it's not idle, it's not sleeping, it's getting revved up. It says their destruction is not idle, and their judgment has not been idle. Their destruction does not slumber. We want to close our time together, but I want you to turn back to the book of Proverbs. I feel like this verse was written and inserted just to conclude the message today. It's Proverbs 23 and verse 23. Buy the truth and do not sell it. Also wisdom and instruction and understanding. I'm going to read it again. Buy the truth and do not sell it. Also wisdom and instruction and understanding. Isn't that a great verse? I love that. Some things, you know, every day, Jen knows this. There's just some things I won't spend money on. It's hard for me to spend money on water. Lord, let it rain. I'll get free. But I do sometimes. But, you know, as you know, like here, spent money on water. But there are some things you would agree it's not worth the money. And you just look at that and go, it's not worth it. Other things you'll actually spend money on. This is a shopping verse. Buy the truth. You can't get it at Chinook, but you can get it here. And the idea is the truth is worth spending something on. What does that mean? Your time, your energy, your attention, maybe even your money, like when you buy a Bible or something that has to do with the Word of God that's going to help you better. And wisdom says the truth is worth spending on. I love that you're here. You know, I'm preaching to the choir, right? Don't really have to apply that in that way. Thank you for being here. Thank you for buying the truth. But don't sell it either. Don't ever say it's for sale. Somebody comes and wants to tinker with the truth of God's word, just say, eh. And if they get too close, like slap their hand. It's like, no, this is revealed in the word of God. This is what I build my life upon. Jesus said, I am the way, the truth, and the life. No one comes to the Father except through me. Let's bow our heads, shall we? I want to ask you today, have you bought the truth? Do you know that you're saved? Do you have eternal life? Have you put your faith and trust in Jesus Christ alone, the Savior? That's where we start. And if you've never done that, it is as simple as calling out to Him, to call on the name of the Lord and say, Lord Jesus, be merciful to me, a sinner. I need your forgiveness. I need your salvation. I need your eternal life. Would you give it to me, Lord? And when you go from being outside to being inside, to many as received him, to them he gave the right to be called the children of God. I want to be your child. And God, I pray that you would so bless us with an appreciation and an understanding for how important the truth is. Lord, that we wouldn't treat it as a casual, secondary kind of thing in our lives, but that we would buy it, that we would spend on it, and we would hold on to it and not sell it because of the preciousness of your word to us. So, Lord, we thank you for your word. We thank you for one another, and we thank you for this day to proclaim it. In Jesus' name, amen.
0: That was Pastor Glenn Nudd, the senior pastor of Rocky Mountain Calvary Chapel in Calgary. and you've been listening to Stay in the Word. I hope today's study has really encouraged you. If you'd like to listen to it again or pass it along to a friend, just head over to stayintheword.ca. There you'll find a full archive of teachings covering the entire Bible, taught line by line, chapter by chapter. And if you've got questions or would like someone to pray with you, don't go anywhere. I'll share our contact information right after this.
2: Welcome to your Calvary Creation Minute. This is Steve. One of the most famous copyright controversies in the music industry was between two similar sounding bass lines. The bass line of the 1990s hit song Ice Ice Baby was claimed to be stolen from the 1981 hit song Under Pressure. The odds that two music artists would independently come up with the same bass line are so astronomically small that it's obvious that someone broke copyright laws, resulting in this case in a $4 million payout. Did you know that the same rationale was used in a prediction made by the famous evolutionist Dr. Stephen Jay Gould? Since evolution is subject to chance, we shouldn't see copyrighted material or similar structures between creatures, especially with creatures with separate origins or phylogenies. Stephen Jay Gould emphasized this, stating that every time we run the evolutionary experiment, the outcomes should be different. This prediction did not age well. In fact, it's been falsified. Let's look at a single example, magnetic navigation. It's found in bacteria, butterflies, sea turtles, salmon, cows, bats, termites, and many, many more animals. There is an amazing range of creatures on Earth, unrelated according to Darwinian theory, that can sense magnetic fields. How did this ability arise independently over and over again? Well, this is statistically impossible using the evolutionary mechanisms. According to the Bible, this makes sense because all animals are designed by the same intelligent creator. There is no copyright infringement. To learn more, contact me at creation@calvarychapel.ca and tune in on our new podcasts on Spotify, Apple, and Google Podcasts.
0: All right, that's all the time we have for today. 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
8: More than anything else, more than any other concept of God, more than any other theme about God, Jesus majored on the fact that he was a father.
9: Welcome to Grace to You, the Bible teaching ministry of John MacArthur. I'm your host, Phil Johnson. Sadly, there are many people who think of God as a distant, bitter, angry judge, someone who wants nothing more than to stop humanity from having fun. Now, for those who have such a view of the Almighty, they could never really enjoy God, could they? Yet the psalmist says that believers are to delight in God. But practically, how do you do that? Find out on Grace to You as John MacArthur begins a study titled Enjoying God. Now, you might already be familiar with this idea of enjoying God. Maybe you've heard it in the Westminster Shorter Catechism or elsewhere. But perhaps you have questions about that concept. We know about being humble before God, fearing Him, honoring Him. But does He really expect us to enjoy Him? Here is how John answered that question.
10: Yeah, I think he does. We should be filled with joy. I mean, if you talk about Christian joy, the fruit of the Spirit, love, joy, rejoice always. And again, I say rejoice. Rejoice in the Lord, right? Rejoice in the Lord is exactly what's being said in that catechism, that we should find our joy in the Lord. We should rejoice in the Lord. And what does that mean? It doesn't mean necessarily that there's some attribute of God you pick out and you express joy over that, although that is something we do. We particularly do that in singing hymns, right?
9: Right.
10: We express joyfully our gratitude to God for His character in the hymns that we sing. But I think rejoicing in God is not so much just in who He is, but in the reality of His work in your life. So when you rejoice in the Lord, you're rejoicing in His mercy, you're rejoicing in His grace, you're rejoicing in His wisdom, you're rejoicing in His word. And for me, you're rejoicing in His providence. You're rejoicing in the hand, the invisible hand of God that is ordering the flow of your life. That's when you're enjoying God. You're enjoying the forgiveness that He gives you day in and day out for your sin, the strength of the Spirit who indwells you, all the illumination of the Word of God. This is the source of all of our spiritual joy. So we're going to have a great time in this study we launched today. It's titled Enjoying God. And we're going to do just that. We're going to look at John chapter 5, Jesus' view of the Father, and also Isaiah 6, experiencing the presence of God. We'll examine the relationship we have with God and why we should enjoy Him as our Father and our Redeemer. This study is about putting aside the speculation about what God is like and truly understanding Him from His Word and enjoying His presence. So stay with us.
9: Yes, do stay with us, friend, knowing God deeper so that you can experience the full joy of your salvation. That's what this study will help you do. So let's get to it. Here's John helping make sure you're enjoying God.
8: Jesus knew God better than anybody, better than the theologians who have spared no ink in writing about Him through the centuries, better than the erudite philosophers and thinkers who have voluminous efforts of thought regarding deity, better than the prophets who received their information by revelation, better than the apostles who the same received it by revelation, better than any human source whose mind is limited by the confines of humanness. Jesus knew God better than anybody. And Jesus said, you can trust God. You see, Jesus had spent all of eternity past in the presence of God. There never was a beginning of God, and there never was a beginning of Jesus, and so always they had been together. And in John 1, it says they were prostantheon. Jesus was face to face with God. In fact, in his high priestly prayer in John 17, he says, Father, give me back the glory I had with you before the world began. If anybody knows about God, he does. And he says, you can trust God with your life. And so I began to think about that. If I really want to know what God is like, then I ought to listen to what Jesus says. And what does Jesus say about God? First of all, he gives us a great presentation of God. A great presentation of God in his words in the Gospels. In John 4:24, he tells us about the nature of God. He says, God is a spirit. In John 17:11, he tells us about the holiness of God. He says, Holy Father. And in John 17:25, he says, Oh, righteous Father. And then Jesus repeatedly tells us about the justice of God. In Matthew 21:33 and following, he tells about a vineyard owner who literally destroyed the wicked husbandman who had ill-treated his servants and his son, and that vineyard owner is God, and he judges sin. In Matthew 22, he tells about a man who refused to wear the wedding garment and was cast into outer darkness. In Matthew 25, he tells us about five foolish virgins who came too late and were left out. In Matthew 25, at the end of the chapter, he even tells us as he dies on the cross that he is dying in effect under the devastation of divine judgment. And so Jesus tells us about the justice of God, about the holiness of God, about the nature of God. In Mark 10:27, he says, with God, all things are possible. And so he tells us about the power of God. In Matthew 23:22, he talks about heaven being the place of the throne of God. And thus he teaches us regarding the sovereignty of God. In Mark chapter 6 and verse 4, he says, the Father who sees in secret, and thus he tells us of the omniscience of God. And in Matthew 6:32, he says, your Father knows you have need. And he goes on to tell how if he clothes the grass of the field, he'll clothe you too, and thus he tells us about the care of God. In Matthew 5:45, he says he makes the rain fall on the just and the unjust, and thus he defines the providence of God. If you want to know about God, listen to Jesus. He's known him forever. Jesus taught us the major truths about God then, his nature, his holiness, his justice, his power, his sovereignty, his omniscience, his care, and his providence. But you know something? In all of that, and there's more even to that, we still haven't touched on the main lesson Jesus taught us about God. There is one lesson that supersedes every other lesson he ever gave. There is one title for God that is repeated in the Gospels 189 times. 124 of those times in the Gospel of John alone. And that title for God is simply this: Father. Father. More than anything else, more than any other concept of God, more than any other theme about God, Jesus majored on the fact that he was a father. Father was always Jesus' special way of referring to God. He said, my Father, our Father, your Father, and just plain Father. In fact, do you remember something? The first words Jesus ever utters in the chronology of his life occur in the place of the temple. His parents have begun their journey home. He's only 12. They notice in the entourage that he isn't there. They go back and they say, what are you doing here, son? In effect, you remember what he said? Don't you know I must be about what? My Father's business? Father was ever and always the theme of Jesus' teaching about God. And I believe, people, in that wonderful passage in Luke 2, that you have in the primary confession of Jesus the germ of all his teaching about God. God, more than anything else, is my Father. What did Jesus teach us about the fatherhood of God? Let's go to John chapter 5, verses 17 to 24, and find out. This is the theology of Jesus regarding the fatherhood of God. Concentrate with me on this. Verse 17. Jesus answered them, my Father worketh hitherto, and I work. Stop right there. You want to know what's going on? Jesus just healed a man. Something that he should have been commended for, frankly. But because he had done it on the Sabbath, he was indicted as one who broke the rabbinical tradition, one who broke the law. And because he did this healing on the Sabbath, he had provoked a Jewish reaction. And they literally were manifesting hatred and persecuting him and even plotting his murder. And now Jesus gives them a speech which is meant to justify his healing on the Sabbath. But inherent in that speech where he justifies his healing on the Sabbath is a tremendous statement about God that's introduced in verse 17. And I believe he gives here five great qualities of the Father that become, in my mind, the standard for fatherhood. Listen, God did not get his title of Father from a human analogy. Man gets his definition of Father from God. It's a big difference. God is the Father. And we see five qualities of his fatherhood as the Lord talks about him. Number one, the Father is one with his Son. The Father is one with his Son. Look at it in verse 17. My Father works hitherto, and I work. Now, what's he saying? He's saying God works on the Sabbath, and I work on the Sabbath. I am one with God, so like God, I work even on the Sabbath. Now, this, believe me, people, is an astounding statement in Jewish ears. Listen. In Mark 2:27, Jesus said, the Sabbath was made for man. You say, well, now, wait a minute. When God created 6 days, he rested on the seventh. No, he only rested from his creation. If he'd have rested, everything he made would have fallen apart. He ended the work of creation. He began the work of sustaining all that he had made. God doesn't need any rest. I just want to encourage you about that. In Isaiah 40:28, it says, "The everlasting God, the Lord, the creator of the ends of the earth, faints not, neither is weary." God doesn't have to rest. The rest that he spoke of from creation was to set a pattern for man who needs a day of rest, who needs a day to focus on worshiping him. But Sabbath was made for man. And so God isn't bound by it. And if God wants to heal on the Sabbath, he'll heal. And Jesus, in effect, says, "And so will I." And saying that, he is making himself what? Equal with God. And that's exactly the message they got, verse 18. "Therefore, the Jews sought the more to kill him, because he not only had broken the Sabbath, but said that God was his Father, making himself what? Equal with God." You want to know something, beloved? It's hard to understand this. But he was equal with God. He was God. One thing true about the Father: he is one with his Son. He is one with his Son. Jesus further emphasizes this in verse 19. "Then said Jesus unto them, Verily, verily, I say to you, the Son can do nothing of himself, but what he sees the Father do. For whatever things he doeth, these also doeth the Son in the same manner." He says, we're one, we work together. We do things together. The point is this close and intimate communion between the Father and the Son. I think that it's aptly illustrated in the great prayer of our Lord in John 17 and verse 1. These words spoke Jesus, lifted up his eyes to heaven and said, "Father, the hour is come. Glorify thy Son, that thy Son also may glorify thee. I have glorified thee on earth. I have finished the work thou hast given me to do. And now, O Father, glorify thou me with thine own self, with the glory which I had with thee before the world was." In verse 21, he prays that they all may be one, "as thou, Father, art in me and I in thee, that they may be one in us." In other words, over and again, Jesus knew that being a Son of God meant that he was one with the Father. There's a second thing here about the Father from Jesus' perspective. Not only is the Father one with the Son, but secondly, the Father loves his Son. Look at it in verse 20. Couldn't be simpler. "For the Father loves the Son." Stop right there. Jesus knew the Father loved him. It's a unity of love. And back again to the 17th chapter, where Jesus prays again in these words, expressing this tremendous love. He says, "I in them, and thou in me, that they may be made perfect in one, that the world may know that thou hast sent me and hast loved them as thou hast loved me." He knew the Father loved him. Verse 26, "I have declared unto them thy name and will declare it, that the love with which thou hast loved me may be in them and I in them." Listen, you want to know what Jesus thought about God? He said, God is a Father. What does it mean that he's a Father, Jesus? It means he's one with his Son. What else does it mean? It means that he loves his Son. As for God himself, how many times did he say, "This is my," what? "Beloved Son." The first and foremost object of the Father's love is the Son. There's a third thought here. The Father blesses the Son. Look at verse 20 again. "And showeth him all things that he himself doeth, and he will show him greater works than these." The Father spares nothing for the Son. Shows him everything that he knows, everything that he has, everything that the Son could ever do, and beyond what the Son had even seen in his human experience, God would allow him to see and do. He spared nothing. Nothing. The Father blesses the Son. I suppose that's why Jesus was full of grace and truth because God gave him not the Spirit by what? By measure. He showed the Son everything, spared nothing. Even the cross had its joys. The Bible says he endured the cross for the joy that was set before him. So the Father is one with his Son. The Father loves his Son. The Father blesses his Son. There's a fourth thought. The Father gives authority to his Son. The Father gives authority to his Son. Verse 21. Look at this. For as the Father raiseth up the dead and giveth them life, even so the Son giveth life to whom he will. For the Father judgeth no man, but hath committed all judgment unto the Son. Listen, you know what he's saying? He is saying equal authority is given to the Son. He will give life. He will bring to pass the judgment. And I believe what he's saying there in verse 21 is both a physical and a spiritual resurrection power. I believe it is the Son who with the Father gives life spiritually. I believe it is the Son with the Father in the end who will give life to physical bodies as they come to the resurrection. And so we see that he is equal in power. He is equal in authority. He is equal in his right to rule and reign and judge. Verse 25 further expresses this. The hour is coming and now is when the dead shall hear the voice of the Son of God, and they that hear shall live. For as the Father hath life in himself, so hath he given to the Son to have life in himself, and hath given him authority to execute judgment, and so forth. And so the Father has given authority to the Son, now watch this, to act in the Father's behalf. To act in the Father's behalf. Tremendous thought. Now listen. The Father is one with his Son. The Father loves his Son. The Father blesses his Son. The Father gives power and authority to his Son. Finally, Jesus says of the Father, and I love this, he honors the Son. He honors the Son. Verse 23. And he calls all the world to that honor, that all men should honor the Son, even as they honor the Father. He that honoreth not the Son honoreth not the Father who hath sent him. And by the way, verse 24 brings the sum of it. He that hears my word and believes on him that sent me hath everlasting life. If you listen to this command to honor the Son, if you kiss the Son, if you embrace the Son, you will be raised to everlasting life. If you do not, you will come into judgment. And so the Father honors the Son. Now let me sum it up. God is a Father from Jesus' perspective, who is one with his Son, who loves his Son, blesses his Son, empowers his Son, and honors his Son. I believe, people, that that is probably the most concise theological statement Jesus ever made about the Father. It sums it up so beautifully. How did he see the Father? In those five ways. Say, well, that's nice for him. But after all, we're not deity. I mean, what does that have to do with us? We're not sinless perfection. We're sinful imperfection. We're men, not God. Jesus was God. Jesus even said in John 14, if you have seen me, you have seen the Father. I mean, how does this apply to us? Is God such a Father to me as he is to Christ? Is God such a Father that he would make me one, that he would love me and bless me and give me power and authority and honor? Is God such a Father to me? Listen, Hebrews chapter 2, look at it. Hebrews chapter 2 and verse 11. This is just a tremendous statement. Listen. For both he that sanctifieth. Now, who is the only person in the universe who can sanctify? God. For both he that sanctifieth and they who are sanctified are all of what? One. For which cause he, that is Christ, the Lord, is not ashamed to call them what? Brethren. Is that great? Is God such a father to me that he is to Christ? Yes. Verse 12 says it, saying, I will declare thy name unto my brothers. In the midst of the church will I sing praise unto thee. Listen to this, people. Jesus sees himself here in this magnificent prophecy of Psalm 22, standing in the assembly of the redeemed and standing with arm in arm the brothers who belong to the family and together raising praise to God. Jesus sees himself as one.

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1: Has called us to glory and virtue, by which are given unto us exceedingly great and precious promises. Now listen, that by these ye might be partakers of the divine nature. Listen, when you became a Christian, you became a partaker of the divine nature. When you believed in Christ, you became in Christ. When you were saved, you became one with the Lord Jesus. His life is imputed to you. Nevertheless, you live, yet not you, but what? Christ lives in you. God sees you as one with His Son, as one with Himself, as the equal recipient of all that His fatherhood and its benediction may mean. When Jesus talks about Father, He isn't just talking for Himself. He's talking for you and for me. Let's pray. Thank you, Father. Thank you for the joy that's in our hearts because you ran one day and threw your arms around us when we weren't worthy, when we didn't deserve it, but you loved us anyway. Thank you for being such a father to us that you are to Jesus Christ, for making us one with you, loving us, blessing us, giving us authority and honor. We praise you in Jesus' name. Amen.
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1: Hi, this is Ben Lowell, and welcome to Back to the Bible Canada with Dr. John Neufeld. 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
2: I wonder if you've met someone who just loves to argue. I'm sure you have, and I hope you're not one of them. But there are people who love to believe that they will have the last word, and that the wisdom that pours out of their mouths will finally silence the whole world, who will then gaze with amazement at the words that come from the wisest person who has ever lived. Men and women will travel to where he is and will exclaim, "Oh, the fount of perfect wisdom." And after he's died, people will build a shrine, and for generations they will come to adore. And at least so it seems, some surely think about themselves. And for that reason, they inject themselves into every conversation. In just a short order, all the boors and Philistines will discover that every voice should be hushed while they speak. You know, I sometimes, out of sheer entertainment, will listen to a sports radio call-in program. It's fascinating. Because whether your team wins or loses, well, it's of no lasting consequence. But people phone in. Sometimes they're furious at a player who isn't trying hard, or a referee who made a bad call, or a coach who should have been fired months ago, and so on. And some will even go on a rant about a sports commentator who shared an opinion that the caller believes is sheer rubbish, and all the passion around what gets said. Of course, there's the world of politics. Go into any coffee shop and listen as people solve the world's problems. You know, those stupid politicians, why, they don't even know what they're doing. If only I were the king of the country, all problems would soon be ended. And then it's about health care, and then it's about the brand of car that you drive, and the gullible people that drive all that junk. Ah, but here's my favorite. It's about a disagreement one person had with another. And then that one person meets with other friends and recounts the argument blow by blow. It was incredible, all the wise things they said and how utterly moronic the other person was. And I'm sure the other person recounts it quite differently. And I hope you hear me. In every one of us is the urge to be right, to show some area where we saw the truth and where everyone else missed it. Did you know that when it comes to theology and talk about God and about what constitutes true faith, that same urge to be altogether wise in knowing, the person who puts everyone else to shame, it's a strong urge indeed. It's hard to confess, as Job did, who said, "Behold, I am of small account. What shall